0: and great discussions about our history and our faith and the implications of the Lordship of Christ in every arena of life, right here on The Public Square. This is Dave Zanotti for The Public Square. 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
1: Our word to today comes from Ezekiel chapter 2, verses 6 and 7. And you, son of man, be not afraid of them, nor be afraid of their words. Though briars and thorns are with you, and you sit on scorpions, be not afraid of their words, nor be dismayed at their looks, for they are a rebellious house. And you shall speak my words to them, whether they hear or refuse to hear. The instruction to be not afraid presupposes that opposition comes when you speak the truth. And by the way, Jesus gave his disciples the same warning in John 15. If the world hates you, know that it hated me before it hated you. Remember the word that I said to you, a servant is not greater than his master. If they persecuted me, they will also persecute you. So, the bottom line, speak truth and don't fear. To find out more about our Bible reading plan, go to frc.org/Bible.
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2: 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And in these dangerous days, you have got to raise your children. Now, today, you're not going to be successful raising your children as you ought unless you have the kind of faith that Amram and Jochebed had. They were not afraid. Don't you throw up your hands. Don't throw in the towel. Don't say there's no hope. Don't give up the battle, but have the vision and the valor to be the parents that God wants you to be.
1: Welcome to Love Worth Finding, featuring the timeless lessons and teaching of Adrian Rogers. In part one of today's message, we learn the most powerful and influential people on the earth are mothers and fathers of faith. Hebrews 11 tells the story of the prophet Moses, which began with his parents, Amram and Jochebed. As parents of faith, they had vision and valor. They recognized the spiritual conflict hidden in their present circumstances. Likewise, in these treacherous days, raising children is a spiritual battle, and our only hope is a solid faith in Jesus Christ. If you have your Bible, turn to Hebrews chapter 11 as Adrian Rogers shares part two of Faith for the Family.
2: Beyond the shadow of any doubt, the most powerful and influential people on earth do not occupy the houses of elected office or run the machinery of industry or handle the business of Wall Street. The most powerful and influential people on earth are parents of faith. And that's why we're speaking today about Amram and Jochebed. Their claim to fame is that they raised a child whose name was Moses, who literally changed the world. I cannot overestimate the importance of family. The Bible says in Psalm 68 and verse 6 that God sets the solitary in families. And you can understand why the devil has unleashed all of the artillery of hell against the family. But going against the tide were Amram and Jochebed, and I want us to learn four things about faith for the family today, okay? The title, Faith for the Family, and the very first thing I want you to see is what I'm going to call faith's vision. Faith's vision. Look, if you will, now in verse 23, by faith, Moses, when he was born, was hid 3 months of his parents because they saw that he was a proper child and they were not afraid of the king's commandment. What does that mean, a proper child? Some translations give it a beautiful child. Taylor translates it, they saw that he was an unusual child. Now, I believe that Amram and Jochebed were people of great faith. Obviously, they were because the Bible says that they were. They were people of great faith. But, you see, they were students of the Word of God. They were both born of the tribe of Levi. They both were raised, as we could say, PKs, preacher's kids almost. And they had been studying the Scriptures, and they knew that God had prophesied that the children of Israel were going to come out of Egypt after 400 years. The clock had been ticking. The pages torn from the calendar, and now 400 years had transpired. It was time to come out. A leader was needed. And they looked, and here's a child, an unusual child. I believe that what engendered and inculcated the faith in the lives of Amram and Jochebed was twofold. Number one, they had the written word, and number two, the Spirit of God had spoken to their heart and said, this child is the proper child. This is the unusual child. Well, you say, Pastor Rogers, how about my child? Is my child special? Absolutely. You better believe that your child is special. Every child is special, and parents need to see every child as a special child. You just take that child and say, my child is a gift from God, and say, oh God, give me the faith that Amram and Jochebed had to see a destiny for my child. This is faith's vision. But now let's move on and think not only of faith's vision, but to get more serious, faith's valor. Look again, if you will, in verse 23. By faith, Moses, when he was born, was hid 3 months of his parents because they saw he was a proper child, and they were not afraid. Underscore that phrase in your own Bible. They were not afraid of the king's commandment. Now, they had every reason to be afraid because the king, old Pharaoh, and you can read about it

0: In Exodus 1:22 had commanded that all the little boy babies be drowned in the Nile, but they were not afraid. Now, it was a dangerous time for them, but the reason they were not afraid is they realized that their battle was not primarily with Pharaoh. Their battle was a spiritual battle. That's what the Apostle Paul teaches us in Ephesians chapter 6 and verse 12, for we wrestle not against flesh and blood, but against principalities, against powers, against the rulers of the darkness of this world, against spiritual wickedness in high places. Now, they were dark days for Amram and Jochebed, but the Bible says they were not afraid. Now, I want to say to all of you parents, put the fear out of your life and say, by faith, we're going to raise this child in these dangerous days for Jesus. Now, today, you're not going to be successful raising your children as you ought unless you have the kind of faith that Amram and Jochebed had, faith's vision and faith's valor. They were not afraid. Don't you throw up your hands. Don't throw in the towel. Don't say there's no hope. Don't give up the battle, but have the vision and the valor to be the parents that God wants you to be. Now, number three, I want you to see also faith's venture. Look again in verse 23. By faith, Moses, when he was born, was hid 3 months of his parents because they saw that he was a proper child and they were not afraid of the king's commandment. They did something. They hid their child from Pharaoh's henchmen. And later on, we're going to see that they built an ark that was used to deliver this little baby boy. The point is that they did not just sit around and saying, well, we're going to trust God. Faith without works is dead. When you have the vision and you have the valor, then you've got to have the venture. James says in James 2, verse 17, faith without works is dead. True faith is belief with legs on it. It does something. Now, these parents did not have fatalism. They didn't say, whatever will be, just let it happen. You take a garden and leave it alone, it's going to turn into weeds. It wasn't fatalism, it wasn't fanaticism. They didn't say, well, we'll just throw him in the Nile and let God take care of him. They didn't do that. They did something. If you believe God for a house, say amen with a hammer and saw. Sir, if you believe in God for a wife, use a little cologne. Say amen with work. The Bible says if a man won't work, neither should he eat. Amen. You do your part, and God is going to do his part. Remember our scripture that says, train up a child in the way that he should go, and when he's old, he'll not depart from it. Well, then that is your duty to train him up. Now, political correctness is against that today. They think that you're interfering with a little child's life. Political correctness says, don't spank the child, that's child abuse. God's word says in Proverbs 22, verse 15, foolishness is bound up in the heart of a child, but the rod of correction will drive it far from him. Political correctness today says, well, give your daughters birth control pills. The word of God says in Hebrews 13, verse 4, marriage is honorable and the bed undefiled, but adulterers and whoremongers God will judge. Political correctness says that the government is to be partners with the parents. But the Bible says in Proverbs 1:27, verse 3, lo, children are the heritage of the Lord, and the fruit of the womb is his reward. Political correctness says you let your children choose their own sexual preference. But the Bible says in Leviticus 18, verse 22, thou shalt not lie with mankind as with womankind. It is abomination. That's what God's word says. Now, political correctness says, let your schools teach sex education. The Bible says, train up a child in the way that he should go, and when he's old, he'll not depart from it. When you do what God would have you to do, then God will move in and do his part. Are you training your children? The word train in the dictionary says this, to prepare for a contest, to instruct by exercise, to drill, to form to a proper shape, to discipline for use. You have to train and to coach your children. You have to pray. You have to teach. You have to plead. You have to show by example. Again, go back. Do you have your children in a Bible-believing church? Do you have them in Bible class, Sunday school, under a born-again teacher? Are you training in the home by precept and by example? More people spend time sometimes training dogs than they do children. See these men who have champion bird dogs. Watch them and see how they train a dog. Then go to the home and see how he trains his children. Spends more time with the dog than the child. Then he ties the dog up at night and lets the kid run wild. We're to train. You see, if you teach a child, and that's all you do, you teach him one thing, somebody else can come along and teach him something else. But when you train him, he gets something through the pores of his skin into his very psyche. When a child is trained, there's a difference between teaching and training. Perhaps you've heard the story of the little boy who was on his tricycle running around and around and around the block. Somebody said, "Son, what are you doing?" He said, "I'm mad at mommy. I'm running away from home." "So why are you going around and around the block?" He said, "Mommy won't let me cross the street." The child had been trained. Joyce was gone, and I had to take care of myself, which is always pathetic. But I had to take care of myself. I had to pour my own cornflakes and everything. And when I got out of bed, I looked back at that bed, and I thought, well, now if Joyce were here, the bed would be made. But nobody else is going to be at this house but me. Well, I don't have any guests in the bedroom. I'm going to get right back in that same bed tonight. It doesn't make any sense to make up that bed. But I said Joyce would make up the bed, and she would expect me to make up the bed. And I found myself making up that bed. And then on top of that, I put the two pillows there, covered them up, and then I put one, two, three more pillows on there. For whatever purpose, I have no idea. And then on top of those other three pillows and in front of them, I set a teddy bear. Nobody's going to see that but me. And it dawned on me, Adrian, you have been trained. You've been trained. That's training. That's what you have to put in the hearts and minds and lives of your children and wives in the hearts and minds of your husbands to know how to train them. Now, this is faith's venture. Now, faith honors God and God honors faith, and it is amazing what God begins to do now for these parents, because the Bible tells us also over there in the book of Exodus that after they could no longer hide the baby, they made a little boat, a little ark out of bulrushes, and went down and put it in the River Nile. And you remember the story. It's one of the favorite Bible stories of all times. The princess, Pharaoh's daughter, came down there to bathe. Now, what is a princess doing bathing in the dirty Nile? She has her palace, her lavish baths, her marble tubs. Maybe she remembers the time as a little girl she used to play in the old swimming hole. I don't know. But she goes to that exact spot where that little baby is floating there in that basket. And she sees him there among the reeds there in the side of the muddy Nile, and picks him up and says, "Well, this is one of the Hebrews' children." At that exact moment, the baby cries. The baby cries. I don't think it was a diaper pin. I think an angel reached down and pinched that little baby. And her heart, her maternal heart, was melted at the cry of that little baby. And about that time, Moses' sister, Miriam, steps up and says, "If it please the princess, I can get one of the Hebrew women to come and nurse this child for you." She said, "Do it." Miriam said, "Guess what, Mama? Guess what? You're going to get little Moses back, and you are going to nurse him. You're going to be able to train him." And she trained this little child. Oh, how she must have poured her heart, her life, her mind, her prayers into the heart of little Moses. Isn't God great? And here, Moses now is being trained by his own mother, and and she's getting paid for it. And besides that, he has his tuition paid, the University of Egypt. And he's going there getting the finest education that money could buy. And the Bible tells us in Acts chapter 7 and verse 22, "And Moses was learned in all of the wisdom of the Egyptians and was mighty in words and deeds." Oh, what a mighty thing God began to do when they did their part. When you obey God and when you follow God, God is going to move in and do something very wonderful. Now, Let's move to the last and final point, because it's the most exciting of all, and that's faith's victory. Because you see, friend, faith is the victory that overcometh the world. Look again, if you will, beginning in verse 24. By faith, Moses, when he was come to years, refused to be called the son of Pharaoh's daughter, choosing rather to suffer affliction with the people of God than to enjoy the pleasures of sin for a season, esteeming the reproach of Christ greater riches, underscore that, than the treasures of Egypt, for he had respect unto the recompense of the reward. By faith, he, Moses, forsook Egypt, not fearing the wrath of the king. His parents were not afraid, neither was he. For he endured as seeing him who is invisible. That is, he'd caught a glimpse of Jesus, and he endured. Now, Moses is faced with tremendous temptation. He's already been through a secular education. But Jochebed has put in Moses' heart something that a secular university could not take away. She had pled with him, prayed with him, taught him, and trained him. And now he is being offered a choice. On the one hand is everything that royalty could provide. He would have pleasures. He would have treasures. He would have power. He would have position. He would have it all. But if he turned his back on it, the king would be angry with him. He would face the wrath of the king. He would face reproach, deprivation, and struggle. But yet he would have the treasures of Jesus, the riches of Jesus. So he is faced with a decision. Now here's where the victory comes in. Here's what I want for my children. Here's what you want for your children. How did Moses make this decision? This is the crux of the whole matter. So I want to give you three words. First of all, there was an evaluation. There was an evaluation. Moses evaluated. Look in verse 29. Esteeming the reproach of Christ greater riches than the treasures of Egypt. On the one hand is the reproach of Christ. On the other hand, treasures of Egypt. And he is evaluating. Which is greater? Now, Moses, through the teaching of his parents, came to see that the riches of Christ, the treasures of Christ, were greater than the riches of Egypt. Now, the word here is he esteemed. Do you see the word esteem there in verse 26? That is a bookkeeping term. That is, he's balancing the ledger. What he is seeing is this, that the glories of the future would outweigh the pleasures of the present. He saw that to be a child of God was greater than to be a grandchild of Pharaoh. He saw that it was better to have favor with the King of Kings than with the King of Egypt. Now, what I'm trying to say is this, that Moses is getting his values straight. That is so important for your children, to teach your children how to evaluate, because if you don't do that, you will never do the rest of it. So step number one is evaluation. Then step number two is determination. Look, if you will, in verse 25, he chose rather to suffer affliction with the people of God than to enjoy the pleasures of sin for a season. He chose. Now, he chose on the basis of an evaluation. The determination came from the evaluation. Your child is not going to be determined to live for God without the proper values in his or her heart. Amen. Moses had to choose. Your child's life is measured by his choices. So is yours. Our lives are a sum total of our choices. We're free to choose. We're not free not to choose. We're not free to choose the consequences of our choice. We choose, and then the choice chooses for us. Moses chose on the basis of an evaluation. An evaluation led to a determination, and that determination led to an elimination. Look, if you will, in verse 24. By faith, Moses, when he was come to years, refused to be called the son of Pharaoh's daughter. Look in verse 27. By faith, he forsook Egypt. Now, get it straight. First, an evaluation. Then, a determination. Then, an elimination. What most parents are trying to do is to get the kids not to do this and not to do that and not to do that. They're saying, come out of Egypt. Don't play footsie with the king and all of this, but they don't have any reason for doing it. You've got to get into their heart values. Once they see value, then they determine. And once they determine, they eliminate. I've often used this illustration. If you try to take a nasty bone away from a dog, you just might get bit. But if you put some steak on the ground, the dog will drop the bone to get the steak. Now, what did Moses' parents put into his heart? Some steak. The riches of Jesus Christ. And if your kids don't see that, if they don't learn that, if there's no evaluation, there will be no determination, and no determination, there will be no elimination, and Egypt will have them. Amen. But you can be parents of faith. Faith's vision. Faith's valor. Faith's venture will lead to faith's victory. Some years ago, scientists created something called a bathysphere, a big globe that men could get inside of, made of steel, many inches thick, and they began to lower it into the ocean. Deeper, deeper, deeper, deeper, deeper, deeper, deeper, deeper than a man had ever descended. They got down to 37,000 feet below the surface of the sea. The pressure of that water was enormous. Had that thing not been built out of steel, it would have been crushed like an aluminum can. They had a small window. They could look out and they saw something they never expected to see. Fish swimming along. Fish with supple skin, swimming under enormous pressure. Pressure that would have crushed that bathysphere. And they said, why? How is this? And science answered, those fish had pressure inside of them that equaled the pressure on the outside and allowed them to live. Now, folks, there are a lot of pressures on our kids today, and you better be certain they have something on the inside. And that's up to parents to do it.
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1: I am a Hebrew. That's true. I fear, that word means I am in awe of and in compliance with the God of heaven. Nothing could be at this moment further from the truth, and Jonah knows it. Listen, what's happening here is he is responding with the right answer, as if he doesn't want to add to his crimes. I'm a Hebrew, and I follow God, who, by the way, created everything. It's good theology, but it is absolute hypocrisy.

0: This is Wisdom for the Heart with Stephen Davey. In today's message, Jonah is on a ship headed in the wrong direction, and God is about to make sure he knows it. A storm hits, the kind that makes veteran sailors panic. And where's the prophet of God? Asleep below deck. Today, Stephen walks us through three dramatic scenes from Jonah chapter 1. There's a sleeping prophet, a desperate crew, and a group of pagan sailors who end up doing something nobody saw coming. It's a passage full of irony and full of grace. Stephen called this message, See Jonah Sleep.
1: Came across this article when a man decided to go to a Cincinnati Reds ball game with his girlfriend. He knew he was already in trouble with the law. He had broken parole. No one knew where he was. On top of that, he had failed to appear in court for a date with a judge. During the game, you know how they have the kiss cam? They try to get couples to kiss, and then, well, wouldn't you know it, they spot he and his girlfriend, put their picture on the big screen for 30,000 people to see, and before the end of the game, he's arrested. His lawyer later complained, and I quote, out of 30,000 people in the ballpark that day, my client is the one who will not only get his face put on the screen, but his parole officer just so happened to be at the same ball game. Imagine that, just caught in a sea of faces, he's caught. Well, it reminded me of this prodigal prophet. He failed to make his court appearance in the courtroom of the Ninevite king. He is evidently under the impression that he can somehow run in the opposite direction and hide from the surveillance lens of an omniscient, omnipresent God. Now, if you're just joining us in this study through the journal of Jonah, you could easily summarize what we've learned thus far in one very simple sentence. God said, Jonah, go. And Jonah said, no. Or you could put it in a little longer sentence. God said, Jonah, I want you to go and deliver a message of mercy. And Jonah said, God, I would rather resign and run than see the Ninevites repent. And so Jonah, this prophet, has resigned his commission. He's turned in his prophet's badge and his hospital pass card. He's taken the fish off the bumper of his cart, and he's given all of his manuscripts to the younger prophets, you know, to use, because he doesn't need them anymore. And he's heading in the opposite direction, which happens to be the coast of Spain. But he is about to discover that God has not accepted his resignation. And God is going to give Jonah some time to do some deep thinking. I didn't think you'd catch it there for a minute. I really didn't. Now, what happens in chapter 1 can be divided, what happens next, into three dramatic scenes, each of them with their own subtitle. Scene number 1, don't disturb. Scene number 2, don't ask. Scene number 3, don't turn around. Scene 1 opens in verse 4. Let's back up to verse 3 and get a running start. But Jonah rose up to flee to Tarshish from the presence of the Lord. So he went down to Joppa, found a ship which was going to Tarshish, paid the fare, went down into it to go with them to Tarshish from the presence of the Lord. And the Lord hurled a great wind on the sea, and there was a great storm on the sea, so that the ship was about to break up. What wonderfully descriptive yet terrifying language. You could render the Hebrew text to read, and the Lord picked up a great wind and hurled it on the sea. Now, what you've got immediately is a spontaneous prayer meeting that's going to take place on deck by extremely terrified sailors. In fact, it says, then the sailors, verse 5, became afraid, and every man cried to his God, and they threw the cargo which was in the ship into the sea to lighten it for them. But Jonah had gone down below into the hold of the ship. The word for sailor, I thought, was interesting. It comes from the Hebrew noun used for salt. And to this day, old fishermen are called old salts, aren't they? These old salts are immediately calling out to the God that they happen to believe in. These men are veteran sailors, by the way. They have ridden, more than likely most of them, certainly the captain will be introduced to in a minute, they've ridden through a lot of storms. But this storm was so suddenly, swiftly upon them that they assumed it would take God, any God, to get them out of it alive. And they were right. And so right in the middle of verse 5, while they're praying, we're informed that Jonah has gone down below into the hold of the ship. He's lain down and he's fallen fast asleep. There are a lot of ironies in this paragraph. I'll try to pull out some of them for you, but it's ironic to me that here the pagans are praying and the prophet is sleeping. While they're praying, Jonah is sleeping. The sailors are literally tossing out everything that isn't nailed down. Now, Jonah isn't just sleeping. The end of verse 5 tells us that he is sound asleep. Your translation may read, he's in a deep sleep. He is fast, you could render it, he's fast asleep. I thought it was funny that the Septuagint, which is the Greek translation of the Old Testament, literally translated this verb to snore. This is centuries ago, and they translated snore. Jonah is literally snoring away. That's probably how the captain found him, located. How many of you men sleep like the prophets of God? Amen. Well, forget that he's a rebellious prophet in the meantime, but it's funny, when Hurricane Franz swept through, you know, our county, my wife told me the next morning, honey, you slept through Hurricane Franz. I slept through the whole thing. She said, you snored right through everything. And I thought, well, it's a spiritual gift as far as I'm concerned. What a way to ride out the storm. Well, Jonah's got this do not disturb sign on the door for the sailors. And he's got a do not disturb sign on his heart for God. And he is literally snoring through the storm of the century. And verse 6 tells us, look there, so the captain approached him and said, how is it that you are sleeping? Literally, how can you sleep through this storm? Get up. Call on your God. Interesting, when faced with natural disasters, how pagans often turn to prayer. Suddenly, these old salts are praying fervent prayers. The captain wants to make sure he has every base covered. He's convinced there's some God behind this storm, and he wants to make sure he's got every God covered. So he grabs Jonah by the lapels, and he pulls him to his feet, and he barks, wake up, man! Start praying to whatever God you believe in. Quick! And for the first time, as Jonah's roused from that deep sleep, he feels the reeling and the rocking of that boat. He probably hears the wind screeching and howling. He probably hears the timber creaking, and he knows immediately, he knows which God is behind this storm. He's run from God. God has been waiting for him to arrive. Listen, God is always ahead of you and me. In fact, he's behind us, he's above us, he's beneath us. Whenever you run, he's already there. In fact, Jonah is the only man on board who knew the true and living God, but at the moment he isn't on speaking terms with him, is he? There's no doubt in my mind, though, that Jonah can hear the voice of God in the howling of that wind. One more observation I want to make from scene 1. You notice what the captain says at the end of verse 6, where he says, get up and call on your God. Now notice the next phrase, perhaps your God will be concerned about us so that we will not perish. The captain is urging him. It's interesting. He says, you know, why aren't you praying to your God? Isn't it interesting how pagans can hold a believer to a higher standard than the believer will hold himself to whenever he's disobedient? The world knows how you're to live, and me. Don't ever doubt it. And the captain is urging Jonah, maybe your God will feel sorry for us. He can translate it that way. Don't miss this irony. I mean, this old salt speaking words that I'm convinced were like salt in the wound of Jonah's rebellious heart, and it hit him like a shot of rock salt. He has resigned from the service of God because he does not want God to feel sorry for the Ninevites. And now he's in the middle of a storm that's about to take the ship to the bottom of the sea, and he's being asked for his God to feel sorry for them. Supposed to be the same prayer request an obedient prophet would make in the land of Nineveh. And now it's requested of him on the Mediterranean Sea, and I know it hit Jonah hard. But Jonah won't pray it. In fact, you won't find him praying in chapter 1. He won't even pray that prayer. He's not going to pray for them either. And didn't you read the sign? Do not disturb. Don't bother my life. Why can't I just hide away? I just want to sleep. I want to wake up and get off the boat in Spain. That's my plan. That's my life. And I'm not praying for pagans. Don't disturb. That's my life motto now. See, this is an extremely prodigal prophet. He won't even pray then for them. Now, the second scene opens, and the subtitle again could be simply stated, "Don't ask." The pagans have called a prayer meeting. That isn't working. So they move to the next thing, and they're a lot more familiar with this one. Rolling dice. Verse 7, each man said to his mate, "Come, let us cast lots, that we may learn on whose account this calamity has struck us." So they cast lots, and the lot fell on Jonah. You see these pagans and this dice? Perhaps small stones, the Arabic counterpart to this word, referred to colored stones, all one color except for one, which was a different color. And they'd roll them, and you'd have a stone assigned to you. It could have been pieces of wood, and they would literally draw them to see who got the longest piece, and that person would be the winner, and Jonah wins. He's got to be thinking, good grief, this is my lucky day. And as Jonah draws the longest piece, or he gets the colored stone, immediately he is besieged with a flurry of questions. Verse 8, then they said to him, "Tell us now, on whose account has this calamity struck us? What is your occupation? Where do you come from? What is your country? From what people are you?" Just bang, bang, bang, bang, bang. They're terrified. And they're convinced now this is the problem. Can you imagine this scene? The wind is whipping across this deck. The ship is rolling up and down. Hardly able these men are to stand. They're probably rain-drenched. They're drawing straws or pulling sticks or throwing stones. And it's this stranger. He's been keeping to himself. You know, something's going on there. You could render the first question that they ask him this way. What have you done? What have you done? And you could render the next question. You notice that one, in fact, is translated, in fact, this way. What is your occupation? What's your occupation? Oh, that is the last question Jonah ever wanted to answer. What do you do for a living? Caught. What's your occupation? What do you do with your time? Can you believe it? God has pinned him down at sea. Jonah, it's obvious your God is upset. This incredible storm is from some God, and now we know it's your God. What did you do to bring this on us? And by the way, what is your occupation? Now he can no longer say with authority and conviction, "I am a prophet of God." He can't say that. Isn't it a wonderful thing when you do something right and somebody notices and asks you, you know, hey, aren't you one of those Christians? Isn't it a terrible moment when you're doing something wrong and somebody says, hey, aren't you one of those Christians? It's a tragic thing when a believer's sin is exposed by the world. Jonah answers in verse 9, "Look there, I'm a Hebrew, and I fear the Lord God of heaven who made the sea and the dry land." This is classic. I am amazed by this. Jonah is still maintaining his composure. In fact, when he responds with, "I am a Hebrew," that's the way Jewish people would speak to pagans. I am a Hebrew, and I fear the God of heaven, who, by the way, made sea and the earth. I'm amazed by this. He has a cool detachment to their panic, as if he's on the good side. I am a Hebrew. That's true. I fear, that word means I am in awe of and in compliance with the God of heaven. That's not true. That's absolutely wrong. Nothing could be at this moment further from the truth, and Jonah knows it. Listen, what's happening here is he is responding with the right answer, as if he doesn't want to add to his crimes. He is given perfect theology. I'm a Hebrew, and I follow God, who, by the way, created everything. It's good theology, but it is absolute hypocrisy for him to say, I fear, I am in compliance with, I am surrendered to this God. It's almost as if he doesn't want to add to his sins that he knows he's already committing. So he responds carefully, discreetly. According to the Chicago Sun-Times, an article about a woman named Nita, she didn't seem to be the kind of person that would be involved in a police pursuit, but she was. After Police Chief Mike Hutter attempted to pull her over for a traffic violation, wasn't a serious one, just pull her over, she refused to stop. Now, the article went on to say, even after flipping on his lights and siren, instead of pulling over, the 66-year-old woman pulled away from him. Police would follow her through three counties, and it didn't end until the state police put a spike strip in the road in front of Friedman's car. After driving over it, three of her tires went flat. She still tried to keep going, but escape became impossible, and she finally pulled over and stopped. What astounded the police and caught my attention in the article was the fact that throughout the entire ordeal, Miss Friedman never went over the speed limit. She observed all the traffic laws, even stopping at one point behind a vehicle that was making a left turn. What irony. While running from the law, she is determined not to break the law. That's what's happening here. Jonah is trying not to discredit God while he is in the midst of disobeying God. He is speaking respectfully of God while he is disrespecting God with his life, as if he doesn't want to add to the crimes. Now, evidently, these sailors pulled more out of Jonah than just that simple answer, because verse 10, if you'll note there, tells us that Jonah had also told him he was running away, he's fleeing from the presence of the Lord, and they immediately saw through his foolish hypocrisy. See, he said, I fear the Lord God of heaven, who made the sea and the dry land, and by the way, I'm also running from him. And they see through it immediately. Jonah, you say that your God made the land and the sea. Let's see, where are we now? We're on the sea. That's great. Now what? Isn't it tragic when pagans can see it and prophets can't? Isn't it tragic when the world exposes the sins of Christians that Christians can't quite see? Scene one, don't disturb. Scene two is don't ask, but they did. And now scene three opens with the subtitle, don't turn around. In other words, I'm still not going back to Nineveh. Look at verse 11. So they said to him, what should we do to you so that the sea may become calm for us? The sea was becoming increasingly stormy. In other words, it was bad before, now it's worse. It's getting worse. Now, what these pagans were missing was motive. They thought Jonah was running away from his God because he'd done something. They didn't know he was running away from God because he wouldn't do something. They thought Jonah had done something wrong. They didn't know Jonah was actually refusing to do something right. But they just want it to end. Okay, we've identified the culprit. You've told us you're running. And now we know who your God is. And we know that your God, according to you, created the sea, which we're now going to try to survive upon. Now what? And Jonah, I believe, stuns them by offering this solution, verse 12. He said to them, "Pick me up and throw me into the sea. Then the sea will become calm for you, for I know that on account of me this great storm has come upon you." Now, I would expect them to just pick him up and throw him over. It's old salts, okay, works for us. Your history. Hold your breath, your nose, everything else. What surprises me is verse 13. "However, the men rowed desperately to return to land, but they could not, for the sea was becoming even stormier." They rowed desperately. The Hebrew literally means they dug in with their oars, with all their might, to save their lives and to save Jonah's life. And don't miss this irony either. Jonah wouldn't lift a finger to save the lives of pagan Ninevites. And now these idol-worshipping sailors are putting their lives on the line to save his. Amazing to me. Can you imagine how convicted? I don't know if Jonah's sitting over somewhere watching these men put their backs into these oars, knowing they don't want him to die. We got to save this man's life along with our own. But it's no use. So the pagans now pray out of desperation to Yahweh. Verse 14, "Then they called on the Lord and said, 'We earnestly pray, O Lord, do not let us perish on account of this man's life, and do not put innocent blood on us, for you, O Lord, have done as you have pleased.'" That's a pretty incredible prayer for a pagan. Don't miss it. There's something happening in their lives. I'll come back to it in a moment. Verse 15, "So they pick up Jonah and they throw him into the sea, and the sea stopped. It's raging." Now, have you noticed that before they throw him in, there's not one offer of repentance to God, not one prayer to God? And as soon as he hits the water, the sea grows calm. Verse 16 says, "Then the men feared the Lord greatly." Oh, now wait a second. Did you catch that? You ought to circle that word fear, track it back to where Jonah said, "I fear God." Now they're fearing God, and it says they fear God greatly. Jonah said that earlier, and he didn't mean it. Do they? Well, notice they offered a sacrifice to Yahweh and made vows. This is no foxhole conversion, by the way. They make these vows when? After the storm is over. After they have been delivered, they promise God to serve him as God alone. Imagine the revival. And Jonah missed it. Prodigals miss the good times of God's Spirit because they're too focused on not having their way with God's Spirit. So they miss these times. Let me pull out two truths of God's grace here that I observe in these scenes. Number one, even when Jonah was disobedient, God used him for his glory. It's interesting to me, the conversion of these pagan sailors. I mean, who would have ever thought it possible? It's the revival in this little book, actually, that is most often overlooked. And yet, in spite of himself, Jonah would be used as a messenger of God to deliver just enough of an introduction that would bring about the submission of these old, salty sailors. One more lesson, God's grace. Jonah was discarded by these sailors, but he is not discarded by God. I love that truth that we can observe here. Now, God has a fish just about ready to move in. And I'll tell you something. If I'd been God, I would have sent a shark. A big one, yeah. So, you know, Jonah could be swallowed whole. I know how the story ends. I'd have made sure Jonah lived, but he'd have teeth marks. He'd never forget. The good news here is that while Jonah wants to forget about God, God has not forgotten about Jonah. Jonah has resigned. God hasn't. You and I can never tire God out. Where sin abounds, grace abounds even more. In fact, as it relates to the walk of Jonah with God, a wonderful beginning is about to take place.

Stephen Davey on Wisdom for the Heart. Jonah missed two revivals in this little book, and today we watched him miss the first one, right there on the deck of a ship, because he was too focused on running from God to notice what God was doing around him. We'd love to hear what God is doing in your life through this program. Has a lesson hit home? Has something Stephen taught helped you through a hard stretch or given you clarity when you needed it? 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
2: One moment, Adrian Simancas was kayaking in the Strait of Magellan in Chile with his father. The next, the 24-year-old was engulfed in the mouth of a humpback whale. After a few seconds, the whale released Adrian into the frigid waters. His life vest caused him to float to the water's surface, and his father helped him to safety. The Old Testament prophet Jonah also had an encounter with a large sea creature. Jonah refused to follow God's directive to preach a message of repentance to the Israelites' enemies, the Ninevites. So he boarded a ship in the opposite direction of Nineveh. When the ship got caught in a storm, Jonah convinced the crew to throw him overboard. Then Jonah chapter 1 verse 17 says, "Now the Lord provided a huge fish to swallow Jonah, and Jonah was in the belly of the fish 3 days and three nights." Jonah went from fleeing from God to crying out to him. From inside the fish, Jonah prayed to the Lord his God. God heard Jonah and rescued him. Then Jonah preached to the Ninevites, and they repented. If God could hear Jonah's plea from inside a big fish, he can hear us and rescue us from wherever we are. Instead of running from God, let's run to him in prayer, knowing that he will answer us when we cry out to him.

0: This is Max Licato. Mark 1:35 says, Jesus went out and departed to a solitary place, and there he prayed. This dialogue must have been common among his friends. Has anyone seen Jesus? Oh, you know, he's up to the same thing. Praying again? Yep, he's been gone since sunrise. Jesus would even disappear for an entire night of prayer. Prayer for most of us isn't a matter of a month-long retreat or even an hour of meditation. It's a conversation with God while driving to work or waiting for an appointment. God will teach you to pray. We speak, He listens. He speaks, we listen. It's prayer in its purest form. God changes His people through such moments. Here's my challenge for you. Every day for 4 weeks, pray 4 minutes. Then get ready to connect with God like never before. This is Max Licato.
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5: This is Getting God's Message, and I'm Lud Goltz. As we conclude our reading and study of the book of Acts, did you notice how often God communicated with individuals or did things in behalf of individuals at night? God delivered Christian leaders from prison during the night, spoke words of encouragement, and gave direction for what He wanted them to do. Often Christians prayed and worshiped during the night, and God responded powerfully. When I noticed this and remembered this happened throughout biblical history, I decided to write a book entitled Light in the Night for Living in the Day. I explain how God often gives insight initiatives during the night, like He did with Paul. Remember his Macedonian call at Troas? The encouragement to stay in Corinth, and the dream during the storm-tossed boat trip to Rome? I thought, maybe we hear better in the quietness of the night or see the light better in contrast to the darkness. Maybe we turn to God more readily in the loneliness of the night. Or it's easier to surrender and take hold of God's hand to guide us when engulfed by the night's darkness. I explain how you can prepare yourself to receive such light in the night and then respond by living it out in the day. If you'd like to receive a copy of the book, go to my website, gettinggodsmessage.org, and click on the contact link for my email and office addresses so you can write me. I look forward to hearing from you, and I trust that you will pray that this book and this message will encourage others to have their eyes open and ears open and heart open during the night when God wants to minister to them.

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0: How do you do? There are moments in history when one man's courage ignites the hearts of countless others. You are about to hear of such a man, the first to give his life for the cause of the Good Shepherd, a man whose faith burned brighter than fear, and whose final words still echo through centuries. He lived, preached, and died with his heart, his mind, his very life, unshackled.

0: And so they rushed him out of the city. Men grabbed stones and shouted in anger. Stones were everywhere, on the road, along the walls, in the hands of men who would not listen. They forced him beyond the city gates. The shouting followed us into the open ground, where the law required such sentences to be carried out. Stephen knelt in the dust, his face lifted to heaven, shining like the sun.
1: The sentence has been pronounced! Let the witnesses come forward!
0: Men removed their cloaks so they could throw freely. The Pharisee named Saul stood nearby, watching, approving, holding their garments as if this were ordinary business.
2: Let it be done properly. Let the witnesses cast the first stones as the law commands.
0: I wanted to run forward. I wanted to shout for them to stop. But fear held me where I stood. No one spoke for a moment. All I could hear was the sound of the wind across the field. And then, the first stone caught Stephen in the head. He buckled slightly, then raised up again as a thin line of blood ran down his face. The crowd remained silent for a moment, as if appalled by what they were doing. Stephen then looked skyward and said,
3: Lord Jesus, receive my spirit. Father, into thy hands.
1: Hear him still!
4: Blasphemer!
3: Lord, lay not this sin to their charge.
2: Leave the body. The sentence has been carried out. Gather the cloaks. We move on from here.
4: Yes, Saul.

Music Till Dawn for our late hour listeners here on VCY America. Alice Hanshee Mortensen wrote this poem as she reflected on the waning years of her life. It's entitled Growing Old. Oh, may I not, as I grow old, be selfish and demanding, but may I look at youth today with love and understanding. May I remember they're the ones God made to carry on the principles of faith and love long after we are gone. May I not let my aches and pains of growing old confound me so much that I complain till it's no joy to be around me. May I reach out in sympathy to those who are in sorrow, reminding them though sorrow comes, there'll be a bright tomorrow. And in the meantime, let me live with thanks for blessings given, just cheering others every day upon my way to heaven. Music Till Dawn.

0: I'm Bryce Johnson with this Unpacking It Sports and Faith Minute. Many of my favorite athletes are the ones who perform at a high level, yet never seek the spotlight. I love athletes who do something amazing without making a big deal about it. What about in life? Are we concerned with drawing attention to everything we're doing? When we give away money or serve others, do we want to make sure we get the proper recognition for what we've done? As we follow Jesus, we're called to bring glory to God, not ourselves. In Matthew 6, Jesus told us, when you give to someone in need, don't do as the hypocrites do, blowing trumpets in the synagogues and streets to call attention to their acts of charity. 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Today, let's humbly follow Jesus without seeking personal recognition as we seek to serve Him. I'm Bryce Johnson, and you can unpack that. 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

Vic Eliason here, and welcome to this segment of Music Till Dawn. One evening I had the privilege of sitting at the supper table with the man who wrote this song. His name was Haldur Lillinus. The words I think you'll recognize. Jesus will walk with me down through the valley. Jesus will walk with me over the plain. When in the shadow or when in the sunshine, if he goes with me, I shall not complain. Jesus will walk with me when I am tempted, giving me strength as my need may demand. When in affliction his presence is near me, I am upheld by his almighty hand. Jesus will walk with me, guarding me ever, giving me victory through storm and strife. He is my comforter, counselor, leader, over the uneven journey of life. Jesus will walk with me in life's

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Thanks for joining us on this segment of Music Till Dawn. I thank thee, Lord, that thou dost bless with cleansing day by day, that in thy strength there is success and victory all the way. Thy life becomes my very own, as in thee I abide, and trusting in thy death alone, I too am crucified. So glad that I may have a part in this thy plan divine, I give thee body, mind, and heart, and take thy life as mine. Oh, let me serve thee, Lord, I pray, and win the lost for thee, that weary souls along life's way may Jesus only see. Music Till Dawn.

0: I'm Ruth Kramer with Mission Network News. Cuba's oil supply ran out this month as the United States fuel blockade continues. U.S. leaders claim national security concerns and a desire to see political and economic change for Cuba. But as usual, it's the everyday people who bear the cost. Moises Perez-Padron is the director of RTM Cuba, Transworld Radio's partner in Cuba. He says some regions are experiencing 2 to 3 day blackouts, but the Cuban church remains focused on helping those in need and preaching the gospel. Pray for the many families who lack food, medicine, and water. And how does war in Iran affect surrounding nations? Samuel with Redemptus Stories says in the country of Jordan, the impact has been a significant drop in tourism. Without a peace agreement in Iran, safety concerns persist, and all sectors of society grapple with the fallout, including the church. Despite having fewer formal opportunities for outreach during this time, Samuel says war builds spiritual dependency and faith. Mission Network News is a service of One Way Ministries. I'm Ruth Kramer.
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4: When you turn on the news or doom scroll social media, it's easy to be discouraged, depressed, and even downright scared. 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But when he started looking around him, he began to sink. 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

The book of Psalms 77:11 says, I will remember the works of the Lord. Tonight we are sharing beautiful poems from the pen of Norma Helgerson. Here is a poem entitled Remembering. When I look back, remembering God's leading through the years, my heart rejoices in His grace and sometimes brings forth tears. His guidance and constraining love, when I would go astray, renews my faith and thrills my soul as I look back today. So little did I understand, much less appreciate, when so gently He restrained me before it was too late. Remembering brings encouragement and fills my heart with praise, because I know He'll faithful be through all my future days. Remembering, from the pen of Norma Helgerson.

0: I'm Bryce Johnson with this Unpacking It Sports and Faith Minute. Many of my favorite athletes are the ones who perform at a high level, yet never seek the spotlight. I love athletes who do something amazing without making a big deal about it. What about in life? Are we concerned with drawing attention to everything we're doing? 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As we follow Jesus, we're called to bring glory to God, not ourselves. In Matthew 6, Jesus told us, when you give to someone in need, don't do as the hypocrites do, blowing trumpets in the synagogues and streets to call attention to their acts of charity. 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Today, let's humbly follow Jesus without seeking personal recognition as we seek to serve Him. I'm Bryce Johnson, and you can unpack that. 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

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Vic Elias and your host here, welcoming you to this segment. Share with us the words of this song. Our God, our help in ages past, our hope for years to come, our shelter from the stormy blast, and our eternal home. Under the shadow of thy throne, thy saints have dwelt secure. Sufficient is thine arm alone, and our defense is sure. 1,000 ages in thy sight are like an evening gone, short as the watch that ends the night before the rising sun. Our God, our help in ages past, our hope for years to come, be thou our guard when trouble comes, and our eternal home. Music till dawn.

0: Back to Genesis with Dr. John Morris, president, author, and creation seminar speaker with the Institute for Creation Research. Dr. Morris, was the ark big enough to carry all the animals that needed to be on board?
1: Most assuredly it was, Chris. The ark was even bigger than it needed to be. Carefully estimating how many different kinds of animals there were before the flood and the average size, we see that the ark was more than sufficient for the task. In fact, it probably could have carried many more animals. I suspect that it also could have carried many more humans, too. But they had all rejected God's offer to repent and get on board. They died in the flood, but there was room on board. Chris, we don't know all the details about the flood, but those that we do know fit very nicely into the Back to Genesis truth of creation and the flood.
0: If you'd like to go back to Genesis, you can find us on the web at www.icr.org. For the Institute for Creation Research, I'm Chris O'Brien. Thanks for tuning in.
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5: Do the issues of life have you feeling depressed and discouraged? Perhaps you don't feel life has been fair to you. Maybe your circumstances have taken you to the point of murmuring and complaining against God. Consider these words from Dr. Warren Wiersbe. While sitting in my backyard one evening, I heard a robin singing merrily from atop a TV aerial. As I listened to him sing, I preached myself a sermon. Since early dawn, that bird has done nothing but try to survive. He's been wearing himself out, hiding from enemies and looking for food for himself and his little ones. And yet, when he gets to the end of the day, he sings about it. Here I am, created in the image of God and saved by the grace of God, and I complain about even the little annoyances of life. One day, I will be like the Lord Jesus Christ, and for that reason alone, I should be singing God's praises just like that robin. Reminding you to bless the Lord with all that is within you, this is VCY America.

Music Till Dawn continues throughout the night here on VCY America. I'm your host, Vic Elias, and I appreciate the privilege that I have each evening to share some of these thoughts and what I feel some of the most beautiful music with you, our listeners. There's a little verse of encouragement written by Alice Hanshee Mortensen. Prior to her being promoted to be with the Lord, she wrote this regarding the hand of the Lord. He holds my hand. Dear Lord, I thank you for this unknown day in which decisions must be made. This day in which fond hopes may rise and then completely fade. That through the vast uncertainty of this so transient land, your love for me will never fade, nor let go of my hand. Music Till Dawn.

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Music Till Dawn. Vic Eliason here with a few words and much more music. Music throughout the night. Here's some words from a familiar song. In fact, it dates back to 1874. I am trusting thee, Lord Jesus, trusting only thee. Trusting thee for full salvation, great and free. I am trusting thee for pardon. At thy feet I bow. For thy grace and tender mercy, trusting now. I am trusting thee for cleansing in the crimson flood. Trusting thee to make me holy by thy blood. I am trusting thee to guide me. Thou alone shalt lead, every day and hour, supplying all my need. I am trusting thee for power, thine can never fail. Words which thou thyself shalt give me must prevail. I am trusting thee, Lord Jesus, never let me fall. I am trusting thee forever and for all. Music Till Dawn.

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Vic Eliason here with Music Till Dawn. Good to have you with us. Here's the words of an old song. I am going to a city where the streets with gold are laid, where the tree of life is blooming and the roses never fade. Here they bloom but for a season, soon their beauty is decayed. I am going to a city where the roses never fade. In this world we have our troubles, Satan's snares we must evade. We'll be free from all temptations where the roses never fade. Loved ones gone to be with Jesus in their robes of white arrayed, now are waiting for my coming where the roses never fade. Here they bloom but for a season, soon their beauty is decayed. I am going to a city where the roses never fade. Music Till Dawn.

0: Hi, I'm Johnny Erickson Tata, and some people call $1 million painting an investment. 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Now, I am not poking fun at your great-grandmother's silver service. I'm just asking for a little perspective. For if you had all the money in the world, you could not purchase a single day. That day is a 24-hour gift from God that He wants you to invest. Invest in the kingdom means pouring yourself into things that'll last for eternity, like friends around you and family. It means to spend your time and treasure on behalf of others. 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To be a heaven-hearted Christian, you have to invest. So today, do as Matthew chapter 6 advises, invest, and guess what? You'll store up yourself treasures in heaven.
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Music Till Dawn continues each night, every night, here on the VCY America Network. Periodically, we'll weave some thoughts, some verses, some songs, some words in between the music, hopefully that God will use them to enrich our lives. Here's an old song that you rarely hear ever sung, but listen to these powerful words. When someday in heaven's glory I am ever in God's care, will there be someone to meet me that I won for Jesus here? Millions now in darkness dying, lost for all eternity. Give me grace that I may bring them tidings of salvation free. Savior dear, oh, let me ever be a shining light, I pray, so that sinners lost and dying home to thee might find their way. I will go, God's love compels me, to a world in sin and need, and for heaven rescued many from the wayward lives they lead. Shall I find some star, I wonder, in my crown in glory land? Or shall I be empty-handed when before my God I stand? Music Till Dawn.

0: I'm Bryce Johnson with this Unpacking It Sports and Faith Minute. Many of my favorite athletes are the ones who perform at a high level, yet never seek the spotlight. I love athletes who do something amazing without making a big deal about it. What about in life? Are we concerned with drawing attention to everything we're doing? When we give away money or serve others, do we want to make sure we get the proper recognition for what we've done? As we follow Jesus, we're called to bring glory to God, not ourselves. In Matthew 6, Jesus told us, when you give to someone in need, don't do as the hypocrites do, blowing trumpets in the synagogues and streets to call attention to their acts of charity. 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Today, let's humbly follow Jesus without seeking personal recognition as we seek to serve Him. I'm Bryce Johnson, and you can unpack that. 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

Music Till Dawn continues throughout the night here on VCY America. Have you looked up into the heavens and seen the graceful soaring as the birds often fly over the countryside? Here's a poem by Alice Hanchey Mortensen. I think it's a poem that will speak for itself. It's called Soaring. Sometimes God takes away our props that we might lean on Him, allows temptation so we'll grow and triumph over sin. Sometimes He takes away our strength for doing earthly things to rest our bodies that our souls may soar on eagle's wings, to heights ne'er dreamed when busyness did all our vision fill. Let's not resent it when He says, "Come ye apart, be still," nor chafe at disappointments and unexpected delays, but keep on soaring neath His wings with gratitude and praise. Music Till Dawn continues.

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Music Till Dawn for our late hour listeners here on VCY America. Alice Hanshee Mortensen wrote this poem as she reflected on the waning years of her life. It's entitled Growing Old. Oh, may I not, as I grow old, be selfish and demanding? But may I look at youth today with love and understanding. May I remember they're the ones God made to carry on the principles of faith and love long after we are gone. May I not let my aches and pains of growing old confound me so much that I complain till it's no joy to be around me. May I reach out in sympathy to those who are in sorrow, reminding them though sorrow comes, there'll be a bright tomorrow. And in the meantime, let me live with thanks for blessings given, just cheering others every day upon my way to heaven. Music Till Dawn.

0: Achievement is the result of continual effort. There's a thin line between failure and success. Often, people throw up their hands in defeat when, with a little more effort, they would have succeeded. This is Dr. David Halcombe at Heritage Baptist College, Franklin, Indiana. Maybe you, with a little more effort, would be able to get your associate's or bachelor's degree. We refer this as our personal distant learning program, which provides you a relationship with a professor instead of a platform. Won't you call me today and let me help you finish at 317-246-8915. What seems hopeless can become glorious success. Talk to me personally. This is Dr. David Halcombe saying goodbye for now.
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0: The U.S. Supreme Court protects life and the First Amendment. This is Matt Staver with Freedom's Call. The High Court recently handed down a unanimous decision in a case that upholds the right of pregnancy centers to protect the privacy of its donors. The New Jersey Attorney General launched an unlawful investigation against First Choice Women's Resource Centers and demanded it hand over private records and donor information. In 2023, the Attorney General issued a subpoena claiming the centers were misleading consumers with a vague website and demanded to have its donor records and operational records spanning the last 10 years. Thankfully, the High Court ruled that this group of faith-based pregnancy centers can now challenge New Jersey's unconstitutional subpoena in federal court before the state officially moves to enforce it. The government has no business harassing pro-life ministries and supporters because it disagrees with their pro-life cause. Stay informed at Liberty Counsel's website, lc.org.
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0: What in the world is that?
1: Okay, Mom, you have got to do something about this.
2: What? What? What's going on?
1: They are on the front lawn. Come on, look.
0: Who's on the front lawn?
1: Mom, Dad, is this cool or what?
3: I'm so sorry. I should have known this was going to happen.
2: Mama?
0: Okay. Why is there a mariachi band on our front lawn?
3: It's Orlando, Rosalita's ex-fiancé. He found out that the wedding is soon. I have gone out and spoken to him, but he refuses to leave.
0: Did you tell him she's not even here yet?
3: No. If he finds out she's not here, then he'll go looking for her. And who knows what will happen. Eva, you must talk with him from the window.
2: What?
3: You look so much like Rosalita. If you stand at the window and speak from there, he will think it's her.
2: I'm not doing that.
1: This is so embarrassing. The neighbors are coming out with their video cameras. Ooh, that's a great idea. I'll go get ours.
3: Eva, you must convince him you're Rosalita and tell him to go away. It's for the family.
2: Absolutely not. I'm not going to impersonate my sister.
1: Please, Mom. Our whole family's going to be a big video.

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1: A left-wing veterans group is suing the Trump administration after the Department of Veteran Affairs reinstated restrictions on taxpayer-funded abortions. Under the Biden administration, the VA had begun providing abortions in cases of rape, incest, or claimed health concerns. The Trump administration reversed that policy, arguing that federal law does not authorize the VA to fund or perform abortions. Make no mistake, our nation's veterans are heroes. They deserve excellent medical care, support, and the gratitude of the nation. But intentionally ending the life of an innocent child is not health care. Honoring their service to our nation does not require the taxpayer funding of their abortions. And taxpayers should never be forced to fund abortion.
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0: Hello and welcome to Kids Talk. I'm Uncle Aaron, and Aunt Amber, what's going on? What happened?
1: Oh, I'm so sorry. Let me get the light turned back on. Well, wait a minute. Did you just get scared because I turned the light off?
0: Oh, yeah. I'm kind of a scaredy cat sometimes. You just kind of took me off guard.
1: Do you think that some of our kids listening are maybe scared of the dark, too?
0: Well, probably. I mean, Aunt Amber, admit it. You get scared of the dark, too.
1: Okay. Sometimes. Well, I don't like going outside in the dark. All the things that are out at night, it's a little creepy. I love being out and watching the stars and all, but sometimes, yes, I'll admit it, I get scared, too.
0: Boys and girls, did you know that we don't have to be scared of anything? There's someone who's bigger than anyone or anything, and he is always watching over you.

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1: Shoebox Club, we've done it! 200 boxes stuffed and 1 week to spare.
2: Yay!
3: Gracie, our family is visiting the shoebox sorting place in Minnesota. Mom said you can come with us if you want to.
4: Yeah, Gracie. We're going to follow these shoeboxes to where they sort them and ship them. We'd love to have you come with us.
1: Sounds like fun. I'll ask my mom.
3: Hey, Gracie, what you doing?
5: Just playing with Hope.
3: Can you talk?
5: Yeah.
3: Can you believe we got them done?
5: No, that pile's huge. The room's completely full.
3: I know. Hey, thanks so much for helping me.
5: No problem.
3: I'm really glad we met at that sledding hill.
5: Me too.
3: I never told you this before, but I'm sorry for not coming to your birthday party.
5: It's okay.
3: When you came to pick me up that day, I hid under the stairs in our basement.
5: You were scared of me?
3: Not you, silly. Your family. Your brothers. I don't know.
5: Yeah, they're scary.
3: Are you coming with us to Minnesota?
5: Well, I was going to, but I can't. My Aunt Sarah's coming.
3: Oh.
5: She's going back to Africa.
6: This is where we pile the boxes before they get loaded into trucks that take them to the port.
4: Wow, those piles are massive.
7: Many in that pile are from your club. You guys were amazing. You didn't even begin until November.
4: My daughter Esther here was reading one of your books and felt like God wanted her to start a club.
7: Good to meet you, Esther. Did you enjoy it?
3: I sure did. At first, things were a little rough. But once we got going, it was great.
7: Did you have a favorite part?
3: Definitely the God moments. They were the best. Like, we'd pray for things and God would provide.
7: Are you guys planning on attending the party tonight?
8: We are. We'll be driving back in the morning.
7: I have an idea. Volunteer groups will be coming through today. Some are just a couple people like you guys. Others are larger, like 10 or 15 people. I'd love for them all to hear your story, Esther. We could set up a little room just for you. What do you think?
8: She really hates public speaking.
3: Mom, could you talk?
4: No, this is your story, honey. You don't have to do it.
3: Why couldn't Gracie have come?
7: It was just a crazy idea, Esther.
3: Okay, I'll do it.
8: You will?
3: At the last club meeting, everybody came and we worked until late. And by the end of the night, we had wrapped 200 boxes. Any questions?
9: How many kids are in your club?
3: 15 kids. Wait, let me think. One of them quit because he had piano lessons. 14.
9: That's nice.
3: Okay, then. Thanks for coming.
9: Uh-huh.
3: I'm terrible at this.
4: No, you're not, sweetie. I'm so proud of you. Packet Residence, this is Josie.
10: Josie, this is Alicia Jones with Operation Christmas Child. Do you remember me?
4: I do.
10: How are you doing?
4: Good, good.
10: First of all, thanks again for your help in Minnesota. We really appreciated how Esther spoke to our tour groups all day.
4: She was glad she could help.
10: We received a number of comments from people saying how much they appreciated her.
4: Really?
10: Yes. In fact, one person recorded her presentation on his phone and was so impressed, he emailed the video to our headquarters in North Carolina.
4: Okay.
10: I'll get right to it. For the last few months, we've been looking for a special person. You see, this year, Operation Christmas Child will be delivering the 100 millionth shoebox to a child in the Dominican Republic.
4: Wow.
10: Here's the cool part. That box is going on a tour across America, stopping at a bunch of cities along the way. Each stop will add an item to the box. You will also be stopping at radio stations, concerts, and even the Good Morning Show. We think Esther may be the person to carry this shoebox on its tour. She would serve as the spokesperson for Operation Christmas Child.
4: Oh my, I don't...
10: Now, I know she's not into public speaking. However, she really communicated that day. Please, all we ask is for you to pray about it as a family.
4: I promise we will do that.
0: So Scott, Josie, and Esther pray about the request. Esther ultimately makes the decision. After working briefly with a speaking coach, the ladies pack up for the first leg of the tour.
7: Remember, speaking to 100 people is the same as 5 people. You're going to be great. Okay, you're on.
3: Hello, my name is Esther Packett, and I'd like to talk to you about Operation Christmas Child. Did you know there are billions of kids on Earth who have
2: never heard of... 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Esther is touring with Operation Christmas Child's 100 millionth shoebox. Before we get started, how old are you, young lady?
3: I'm every bit of 9 years old, sir. Thanks for having me.
11: Will you give a warm round of applause for Operation Christmas Child's youngest emissary, Esther Packett?
3: Before I start, I'd like to thank Mayor Bradshaw for allowing me to address you. Sir, I'm honored to be here. This is a historic year for Operation Christmas Child. We are delivering the 100 millionth shoebox to a child named Brenda in the Dominican Republic.
12: Gracie, what's wrong?
13: Same thing.
12: Honey, I just don't think it's you.
13: She hasn't called me since I told her no. I feel like I let her down, Mom.
12: Sweetie, this may be hard for you to understand, but it was probably actually better that you didn't go.
13: Why?
12: If you had gone, she would have asked you to speak for her.
13: But that's what I'm afraid of. She needed me and I wasn't there. That's why she won't talk to me.
12: No, honey. Esther needed to do the talking, and because she did, they asked her. She's probably not calling because she's so busy. Why don't you try calling her right now? They were supposed to be back in town this weekend.
13: What if she doesn't talk to me?
12: Just call her, Gracie.
13: Okay.
10: Hello?
13: Hello? Mrs. Packett?
10: Hi, Gracie.
13: Hi, is Esther there?
10: She's here, but she went to bed early. Tomorrow is a big day. She's going to be talking at the Matthew Eastman concert.
13: Oh, okay. Goodbye, ma'am.
10: Gracie, wait. Would you like to come and be our guests? It's at the Downtown Arena. We have 2 extra tickets with backstage passes. We'd love to have you and your mom join us. And you might get to meet Matthew Eastman.
13: Who?
4: Sorry we're late. I'm so glad you could make it. Hi, Gracie.
13: Hi, where's Esther?
4: That's what we're all wondering.
12: What do you mean? What's wrong?
4: She went to the bathroom 5 minutes ago. She wasn't feeling well. I gave her a cappuccino on an empty stomach, and she started looking sick, but she's not there. We looked everywhere.
12: When is she on?
4: Any minute. Susan, there are 10,000 people out there. I don't know what to do.
13: Wait, are there any stairs around here?
4: Huh? Stairs?
13: Yeah, did you see any stairs?
4: I might have seen some over there.
13: I'll be right back. Esther!
3: Gracie?
13: Esther, are you okay?
3: You came, Gracie. I'm so glad to see you. I feel sick. There's a lot of people out there. I don't know if I can do it.
13: Remember that verse. Fear not. I am with thee. God, please help Esther feel better. Give her courage. Please, Jesus. Amen.
4: Esther, honey!
3: When am I on?
4: They're just introducing you, but it's okay.
10: Our Operation Christmas Child representative won't be able to speak tonight. However, I'd still ask that you visit our booth in the back after the concert.
7: What? Are you okay?
3: Yes, I think I am.
7: Well, folks, I was wrong. Here she is. Would you give a warm welcome to Esther Packett?
3: I'm here tonight to tell you a story. The story of a special shoebox that has traveled around this country.
14: It's the 100 millionth shoebox that will be delivered by Operation Christmas Child to a little girl in the Dominican Republic.
15: Thanks for the orange juice.
13: Thank you, Hope.
1: You're welcome.
12: Don't spill on the computer.
1: What are we watching again?
14: Esther's giving the shoebox away.
1: Oh.
12: Look at her. She's so happy.
1: Can you move?
13: Shh.
1: We're missing it.
14: Can you turn it up, Ian?
16: I am finally here in the Dominican Republic. I'm here at this school, and I am finally going to, after all of this month, I'm finally get to be able to go and deliver this box to a little girl. Her name is Brenda. She's 5 years old. And I've just given the shoebox to her. She's really excited and kind of nervous about being on camera. She is so awesome to watch her just go through this.
12: And I thought she was scared of speaking in public.
1: I think God helped her.
0: 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While parts of today's story are fictitious, it was inspired by real people and events. Some of us are naturally outgoing, while others tend to be more quiet. God made us all different, and that's a good thing. But often it seems God challenges those who are louder to listen more, and those who are quiet to be courageous and speak up. Perhaps this is because it forces us to do things in His strength. The Bible says that God's strength is made perfect in our weakness. Esther wasn't naturally gifted at speaking, nor was she very outgoing, and yet God chose to use her to address millions of people. To find out more about this episode and Operation Christmas Child, visit our website, BrinkmanAdventures.com.
14: Hey guys, I wouldn't drink that orange juice if I were you.
12: Why?
14: Hope, where'd you get the water?
6: Uh-oh.
1: It was clean. I flushed it first.
6: Oh!
17: 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I'm Carl Kirby, and we're talking about some of the best and busiest builders ever. Bees. They're the most economical builders ever known. All the way back in 36 BC, a man named Marcus Terentius Varro said that the honeycomb was one of the most practical structures ever made. Fast forward 2,000 years, and a man named Thomas Hales wrote a 19-page mathematical proof showing exactly that. His paper showed that of all possible structures, honeycombs use the least amount of wax. In addition, the walls that they build in the honeycomb make precise 120-degree angles. They make perfect hexagons. I wonder where they went to school to figure that out. Do they even have a slide rule that small? Fact is, bees are not the bumbling bullies that some people believe them to be that just go around stinging people for fun. Instead, they are the ultimate perfectionists, general contractors of the highest caliber. In short, bees have God's fingerprints all over them. For more information about Reasons for Hope, check us out at rforh.com. Stay bold.

0: I'm Bryce Johnson with this Unpacking It Sports and Faith Minute. Many of my favorite athletes are the ones who perform at a high level, yet never seek the spotlight. I love athletes who do something amazing without making a big deal about it. What about in life? Are we concerned with drawing attention to everything we're doing? When we give away money or serve others, do we want to make sure we get the proper recognition for what we've done? As we follow Jesus, we're called to bring glory to God, not ourselves. In Matthew 6, Jesus told us, when you give to someone in need, don't do as the hypocrites do, blowing trumpets in the synagogues and streets to call attention to their acts of charity. 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Today, let's humbly follow Jesus without seeking personal recognition as we seek to serve Him. I'm Bryce Johnson, and you can unpack that. 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

0: Hi there. We've been waiting for you. We're going to have fun and learn something too, because it's time for Fables of Faith. Here are your friends, Uncle Van, Christy, and Bud.
1: Now they're going to start looking at the bylaws today of the Unity Club. They're going to get these bylaws out again so that Bruce can grow and learn what being a Unity Club member is. And the bylaws are what we call the fruits of the Spirit. We read in the scriptures about the fruits of the Spirit are love, joy, peace, patience, and these things. And we're going to be talking about these for a while. Now, Bruce tried to find out what love was and a little bit about joy. All right, today we're talking about peace. Now, do you know what peace means, Bud?
2: Yeah.
1: What does it mean?
2: It means to not fight with each other. Peace is when it's not windy and the trees are hardly moving and
1: maybe just a little breeze enough to blow the hot air away, right?
2: Mm-hmm.
1: Some of the members of the Unity Club are going to try to define peace, and they're going to be thinking about this word. Let's see what kind of definition they get. All right.

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2: And so in our worship, we worship with an open Bible saying, I want to obey everything. 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

0: Why, I think we should worry more about Walt than Colonel Anders.
1: Operator, this is Ranger Bill Jefferson. I need an emergency connection with San Francisco. Yes. I'll have more information in a minute. Thank you.
2: If they checked out of hotel, then we know they start for home.
1: Yes, we've got to narrow this down as quickly as possible. Colonel Anders has that big meeting this afternoon. Hey, where's Walt?
2: Oh, I get him.
1: Thank you, Graybolt. That man has got to learn to control his blood.

0: That was no idle statement either. And Walt and Sue were on my mind for a long time. Strange how they let their mind and imagination run riot. Why?
1: This is Max McLean. 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Therefore, everyone who hears these words of mine and puts them into practice is like a wise man who built his house on the rock. The rain came down, the streams rose, and the winds blew and beat against that house, yet it did not fall because it had its foundation on the rock. But everyone who hears these words of mine and does not put them into practice is like a foolish man who built his house on sand. The rain came down, the streams rose, and the winds blew and beat against that house, and it fell with a great crash. From Matthew 7. Listen to the Bible. It's great for the soul.
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0: Arnie Vandermeet, shutting down rig.
1: Oh, Nancy. Ask about Nancy.
0: Nancy responding, rest and treatment. Missionary pilot pontoon plane Guadalcanal flying to Vandermeet's. Pick up them with Nancy. Proceed to Roos Island.
1: Oh, look. Tell Arnie, delay departure Roos Island until clearance for me.
0: Aye, aye. Arnie's close done and monitoring until clearance from you.
2: K92DEF, maritime over. This is Roos Island. Urgent. Over.
0: Sam, grab the mic.
1: Roos Island. This is K92DEF Maritime Mobile. Go ahead.
2: Sam, we have more trouble. A baby volcano was born in the last few hours, and it's growing rapidly.
1: Ruth, where is the volcano? From the underwater crater?
2: No, it's coming out of the beach, not too far from the underwater crater. Sam, what do we do if that thing starts doing lava? Where are you now? How long before you'll be here?
1: We are still 7 hours away. And we are the closest vessel. And there are 3 more ships racing to rescue. The maximum time is 10 hours.
2: Oh, Sam, that might as well be 10 years. The island isn't going to last that long. Not even 7 hours. What do we do?
1: Keep calm. And have the men build rafts from coconut logs and get the women and children helping. Keep them busy. Also post lookouts for tidal wave action. Help is coming as fast as it can get to your island. Acknowledge.
2: I read you loud and clear, Sam. Signing clear. Out.
0: Voice shut down.
1: Here, I'll log these messages for you so you don't get snowed under, and then I'll return to the deck.
0: Sam.
1: Yes?
0: Are we gonna make it?
1: I'll answer that question in 7 hours.
3: Time left now, Miss Ruth.
4: How many hurt from falling trees this time?
3: Think no one hurt this time. Men not near when trees fall from ground shake. Keep women and children on beach away from trees.
4: Well, at least we could be thankful for that. There are 30 people injured now. I'm sorry, Chief Allegheny. What was your question?
3: How much time now when Captain Stone and great sail ship come?
4: I don't know because I smashed my wristwatch when we had that awfully bad tremor. But it must be time. It must be. 7 hours isn't long, but it seems like eternity right now. The lookouts aren't saying anything.
3: You must be patient, Miss Ruth. You must sit down and not to walk so much.
4: I can't sit down, Chief. I simply cannot do it until all of our people are off this dreadful island safely. I simply must walk and pray. Thank you, Heavenly Father. Thank you.
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0: Somebody's gonna have to build a bridge over that crack in the beach if it gets any wider. Can they hear you over the power horn, Sam?
1: I think so.
5: Everyone will do as he is told, and you will get off the island safely. No panic, no screaming, no talking, and everyone follows my orders, you'll be safe. Now, women carrying babies and arms will now proceed to the launch. All young children up to the age of 6 and their parents will get on the rafts. Some of you men, board the rafts and paddle them to the porpoise. No men are to board the schooner. Chief, Ruth West, help direct the people. Push those loaded rafts to the porpoise. And you men, help the women and children up the ladder. No men are allowed on the schooner. That is reserved for women and for children.
1: I'm glad glad we made it too, Ruth. Thank the Lord we got here in time. You better get aboard.
4: No, not until the chief leaves the island, Sam. I stand with him even if the thing falls apart. I don't care about anything except the safety of the people.
1: Now, buddy, take the launch to the Porpoise. I'll stay with Ruth and the chief. Just remember to come back for us.
6: Aye, aye. Everybody, sit down and

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3: Hello, what a beautiful day in Storyland. And so, how are you today? I do hope you and the family are well and enjoying the day with each other. Are you ready for another interesting story? Everyone likes a good story, and this one is quite different. This story is so cute, but at the same time, it shows the dangers of lying. It is a strange fact that many people who regard themselves as honest, hard-working citizens do not hesitate to lie to a customs official about articles brought overseas or on a tax return concerning payments and cash for work done. One nationwide poll showed that there is a lot of difference between Christians and unbelievers on these issues. Whatever happened to honesty? Mark Twain, in typical fashion, suggested that there were 869 ways to lie. Can you imagine? I never thought there could be that many ways to lie. But whatever the count might be, we're all familiar with the instinct of self-preservation that leads a little child to lie. Johnny did it is a simple statement that, well, may be a bare-faced lie. The dog ate my homework has probably been overdone as an explanation about the failure to submit a paper on time. But this type of untruth, if not handled in youth, may lead to a lifestyle of lying designed not only to protect one's hide, but also to gain advantage over another person. It's a practice that one suspects is becoming far too common in the workplace, in the law courts, politicians, and in the home. Children learn to lie when they fear the consequences of their actions. So let's get comfortable and put our imagination hat on and visit Max. Max finds out that a lie is a big, ugly monster. At first it may be quite small, but as it grows, it gets more monsterish. Max and the Big Fat Lie. Max's friend, Stevie, had just got a movie. Slime Gobs from Space was its title. Get over here, Stevie thumbed from his room, because seeing this movie is vital. Max wanted badly to see this great movie. It was sure to be scary and loud. But Mother and Dad would think it was bad, for movies like this weren't allowed. Max did his best to think up a plan. He thought till his eyeballs were sore, and he was thinking and painfully blinking. Somebody knocked on the door. Max quickly jumped to his feet in surprise, for in through the door walked a fellow, who was short as a stump and equally plump. What's more, he was purple and yellow. Good day, my dear chap, said the short purple creature. You're caught in a fix, I'll agree. I can see on your face that Slime Gobs from Space is a movie you simply must see. My name is Sir Fib, and I think you'll find my services tend to be handy. Please do not question, just take my suggestion. A wee little fib would be dandy. Go tell your mother you're going to Stevie's, but change the show's title a bit. Pokey the Cow is a flick show, allow. Now go do your stuff. This is it. Of course, Max's mother was truly delighted. Pokey the Cow would be swell. It sounded so good that if Stevie's mom could, the two moms might watch it as well. This was a shocker to poor little Max. He hurried upstairs nearly crying. If Mom came along, the whole plan would go wrong, and Max would be punished for lying. Sir Fib looked disturbed as he listened to Max. He said, this isn't too big for me, but I have a friend for whom I can send. You'll know the answer, you'll see. So he opened the door, and he whistled a note. It just took a second, not more, for a tall, lanky guy with a dark, shifty eye to quickly slip through Max's door. Yo, kid, said the guy. I'm Cleaver the Shaver, and Fib here has told me your story. I've got what you need, and I think you'll agree that deceiving should wipe out your worry. Go tell your ma that you just changed your mind and you're going to play baseball with Stevie. She'll fall for the trick, then you go watch the flick. It works every time, kid, believe me. Max hurried off with his new improved lie, which Mother believed right away. She showed not a doubt, but when Max turned about, she had something awful to say. Since you'll be playing with Stevie Malone, Mom mentioned while feeding the cat, his mother and I could just visit a while. I've been meaning to stop for a chat. Max felt quite ill as he slithered upstairs. This was a problem indeed. If Mother dropped by, he'd be caught in his lie, which is growing as fast as a weed. Cleaver Deceiver turned terribly pale when he heard about his mother's new plan. She's a fellow I can't beat, he cried in defeat, but I know a fellow who can. He leaned out the door and peering both ways, he called out, hey, yo, big fat lie. And soon came a rumble, a thump, and a stumble. It felt like a train rolling by. The creature was giant, all green and red spotted. It just barely squeezed through the door. When it sat on the bed, the whole house shook instead, and the mattress sank down to the floor. So, this is the kid with the problem, it said, a problem that I'll take away. My name's Big Fat Lie, and I'll tell you why. It's because I know just what to say. Go tell your mother that Mrs. Malone has got the Mongolian measles. The the food's disconnected, her toe is infected, and the house was just treated for weasels. Toy, you'd much rather pedal your bike than have your mom give you a ride. Then she won't know where you boys really go, watching the slime gobs inside. Plodding his way down the stairs, Max recited. He practiced his good big fat lie. His kneecaps were shaking, his stomach was quaking, but he had to give it a try. Mother, he said as he tried to stay calm, I fear there's been complications. Mrs. Malone is no longer home. She's gone off to visit relations. Their phone's disconnected, the poodle got sick, and their house was attacked by a shark. So Stevie and I have just changed our minds. We're going to go ride bikes in the park. Stevie had already set up the movie. By the time Max snuck up to his room, they pulled down the shade and built a blockade, and the room was as dark as a tomb. Each time he heard talking or someone's shoes walking, Max thought for sure he'd be caught. He was in such a worry, the movie seemed blurry. It wasn't such fun as he'd thought. Max thought he felt someone's breath on his neck, so he turned and he got a surprise. It was Sir Fib and Cleaver, that clever deceiver. But the breath that he felt was the lies. After a while, he could take it no more. He jumped to his feet in a panic. He raced his bike home, but he wasn't alone, for the weight on his bike was titanic. On the back of his bike were Sir Fib and Deceiver, and heavier still was the lie. Whatever you do, said the lie, turning blue, don't look your mom in the eye. Tell her that you were attacked by a tiger and trapped in a telephone booth. The Martians invaded, the plant was invaded. Just make sure you don't tell the truth. Get lost, shouted Max. I don't need all your lies. The truth will work just fine for me. I'm finished with lying and sneaking and spying, so guys just might as well leave. At that very moment, in one body flash, the lie and his friends disappeared. Max felt more relieved than you could believe, for now Max's conscience was cleared. Max told his mom of the lies he'd made up. I had been sneaky and bad. He said he was sorry, and she needn't worry. He learned from the lesson he'd had. Mom never did let Max go see the slime gobs, though once in a while, he still taunts her. But Max doesn't lie, and we all know why. Alive, like a big, fat monster. Wow, one's word should be as trustworthy as a signed agreement, so another person can believe and know what they are saying is true. That's honesty. Deceit and betrayal is a huge issue for many people, including Christians. It can be tempting to lie when you think it will benefit you in some way. But we must remember, sin will always ultimately have a negative effect on our lives. Once we are caught in a lie, they may never believe us again. We are known as liars. We will never get away with deceiving others, as God remembers all things. We are told in God's word, the Bible, God does not like lying lips, but those who act faithfully are his delight. Proverbs 12. Do not lie to one another, Colossians 3:9. For nothing is hidden that will not be made known, nor is anything secret that will not be known and come to light. Luke 8:17. So it is better for us to be truthful and honest. We'll feel better in the long run. Remember, if you miss Storyland on Saturdays, you can always go to www.jordangospelministry.com, click on Programs, and click on Storyland, and you may listen anytime you choose. 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See you next time. Bye-bye.

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0: Ruth Kramer with Mission Network News. Israel and Lebanon are still pursuing talks to end the conflict. Yesterday, Hezbollah rejected a U.S.-backed ceasefire framework. Meanwhile, fighting continues along Lebanon's southern border. For many Lebanese families, it means more confusion and displacement. Nuna with Triumph at Mercy Lebanon says they're helping those displaced with aid, prayer, and biblical encouragement, including 55 Christian families from one village. Continue to pray for peace. And Keys for Kids Ministries exceeded its fundraising goal to send 500 storytellers to Albania. Believers didn't know that the Lord would use the extra money to get storytellers out of customs detainment in May, or that storytellers could benefit another short-term missions team doing orphan ministry in Albania. Hundreds of families are now listening to God's Word in Keys for Kids stories. More than 30 children have come to Jesus through the storytellers so far. Find your place in the story at missionnews.org. Mission Network News, service of One Way Ministries. I'm Ruth Kramer.
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2: Two. 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
1: Think for yourself. That sounds good, doesn't it? This is the Christian Working Woman with Mary Lohman, and I'm Julie Bastide. And most of us would probably agree that we should think for ourselves and not allow others to tell us how to think. Well, today, Mary, it seems you have a different take on thinking for yourself. Your message is entitled, Don't Think for Yourself. Sounds a bit strange.
2: Yeah, I know. It's the opposite of what most people would say. But I'd like to suggest that for a Christian, it's a little different. Thinking for ourselves can lead us in the wrong direction altogether. So that's why I'm saying, don't think for yourself. And although it sounds like I'm way out in left field, I think you'll find this message relevant and encouraging.
1: Great. Well, you've caught our attention for sure. You're saying that Christians should not think for themselves. Well, we're interested in how you will explain that, so it's all yours.
2: Well, as I said, my message today is don't think for yourself. And I realize that sounds very backwards. Certainly doesn't sound like I'm with it, does it? How could it be right not to think for yourself? Well, I certainly don't mean that we should allow others to think for us. That's not what I'm saying. That's just as dangerous or more so than thinking for ourselves. But when you and I understand the importance that our thoughts play in our lives, then we start to understand how crucial it is for us to think correctly. Our thought life is the place where everything else begins. Our actions begin with thought.

0: thoughts. Our words begin with thoughts. Our attitudes are formed by our thoughts. Our emotions are controlled by our thoughts. As we are reminded in Proverbs 23:7, what we think is what we are. Therefore, we need to be very certain that we are thinking correctly. In order to think correctly, we've got to formulate our thoughts based on truth, based on someone we can trust, based on principles which are right and good. Now, I'd like to think that I can trust my own self to think correctly, but the more I get to know me and the more I understand my human nature, the more I realize that I'm not qualified to think for myself. The Bible says that in my own natural flesh, there dwells nothing that is good of itself. I know that I'm inclined to sin, inclined to be selfish, inclined to take the easy way out. And besides the problem of the sinfulness of my nature, there are the limitations of my understanding and wisdom, which can cause me to think incorrectly if I just think for myself. Therefore, if I try to delude myself into believing that I'm capable of thinking for myself, I'll discover that it leads me into some real difficulties. So instead of think for yourself, I think our motto should be think biblically. Then and only then can we be certain our thinking is right, because the Bible, of course, is God's truth and the only reliable source for us. People who claim to be thinking for themselves are rarely doing just that. When you see someone rebelling against their parents or against rules and regulations or authority of some kind or going off into some deep end, they often use the excuse that I'm thinking for myself and nobody's going to tell me how to think anymore. But what's really happening is that they are allowing some other person or group to tell them how to think instead of the ones who've been influenced their thinking up to that point. Rarely are they truly thinking for themselves. Don't be misled by the attractiveness of this commonly held belief that we should think for ourselves. It certainly appeals to our proud human nature, but it leads us to a place of confidence in our ability to think correctly. And the sad news is, most of us don't always think correctly on our own. We are all influenced by the world around us, by the attitudes of others and the majority viewpoint, and in addition, our thought life is polluted by our own sinful nature. Add all that up, and you realize that not only is it dangerous to think for yourselves, it's also fairly impossible, for our thinking is inevitably a result of other influences. For Christians, we just need to be certain that our thinking is shaped and influenced by the Word of God, and we are thinking what God would have us to think. There was one particular occasion in Peter's life when he was thinking for himself, and the Lord rather sharply rebuked him for it. The story is found in Matthew 15, where Jesus is explaining that it is necessary for him to be killed. Peter did not like this idea. So we read that Peter took him aside and began to rebuke him. "Never, Lord," he said. "This shall not happen to you." Jesus turned and said to Peter, "Get behind me, Satan. You are a stumbling block to me. You do not have in mind the things of God, but the things of men." In Peter's mind, it would have been a total catastrophe if Jesus were killed. That wasn't the plan at all, as Peter saw it. So, controlled by his human way of thinking, Peter began to rebuke Jesus. We'd say he gave him a piece of his mind, right? Unfortunately, by doing that, Peter demonstrated that his mind was under the wrong control and under the wrong influence. In fact, Jesus said that Peter had become an instrument of Satan by even suggesting that Calvary was not necessary. Let me tell you, Satan wants to control all of our thinking because he knows full well that we are controlled by our thought life. Therefore, keeping us from thinking biblically is one of his primary objectives. So who is influencing your thinking today? Modern humanistic philosophies, people who are not godly, ideas and attitudes that have been passed on to you by friends or family who don't know the Lord, even other Christians who are not thinking biblically. Check it out. Whatever controls or influences how you think is, in reality, controlling you to some degree. Romans 12 tells us that we are to be transformed by the renewing of our minds. And in 2 Corinthians 10:5, we read that we are to bring every thought into captivity, not let our thoughts run wild and free. Learning to think biblically should be the highest priority, really, for every Christian. Well, an obvious question is, what is biblical thinking? Philippians 4:8 is a good place to start. It clearly defines what we should think about. Here's the list: things that are true, noble, right, pure, lovely, admirable, excellent, and praiseworthy. Now, I'd like to mention some areas of wrong thinking which don't meet these criteria. Have you noticed how often we can start imagining what may or may not happen in the future? I can find myself playing out a whole scenario in my mind of the worst case possibilities, and before I know it, I'm really worried and upset over what might happen to me. That is untruthful thinking. It is imagining the future and allowing those imaginations to cause me to be fearful. Many Christians have started to think very lightly of immorality because immoral lifestyles have become acceptable in our society. Someone was describing a movie to me and commented that a couple in the movie was having an affair, but this person noted that it wasn't the usual sordid kind of affair. It was a tender, more genteel kind. Well, that's an example of allowing the morals of our culture to invade our mind and cause us to think unbiblically. Any kind of affair should be viewed as impure and wrong by a person who's thinking biblically. Honesty is another area that has been under heavy attack in our society over the last few years. People tend to think of lying as relative. In other words, the situation determines whether it's right or wrong to lie. And there's the idea that little lies don't really do any harm. I notice that a great deal of our entertainment treats lying humorously. Well, with all that around us, it's easy for us to think about lying and honesty in unbiblical ways. So how about it? Can you see some areas in your own life where your thinking has been influenced by the world around you and you've lost your biblical mind? The truth of 1 Corinthians 2:16 is that part of the great gift of God to us when we accept Jesus Christ as our Savior is the presence of God's Holy Spirit living within us. And therefore, Paul says, we have the mind of Christ. That means we're able to think like Jesus thinks. In order to think biblically, we must first of all have that mind of Christ within us. You can't think biblically without the power of the Holy Spirit. And then we must learn to carefully control what we allow into our minds, for the input determines the output. The computer world has taught us that if you put garbage in, you get garbage out. Only as we feed our minds with the right things can we expect to think biblically. We'll think about what we read, what we hear, what we see. So if we're hearing, reading, and seeing things that are not in conformity to biblical principles, obviously we're going to start thinking wrongly. You can fail miserably if you allow all kinds of immorality and impurity to be poured into your mind through television, videos, internet, books, podcasts, whatever. It takes careful screening of the input into our minds in order to think biblically. It also takes what I call the replacement theory. When we start to think wrongly and we know we should change, we have to be able to replace the wrong thought with the right one. It's almost impossible to just stop thinking about something, but if you start thinking about something else, then you can be successful at replacing wrong thoughts with right thoughts. That takes a set of your will to say, I will not think about this any longer. Instead, I will think of something good. Many times I actually talk out loud to myself and say, come on, Mary, you know you shouldn't think about that. Now stop it and think about this instead. I can tell you the replacement theory works. Well, there's so much more to say about right thinking. In fact, I've written a book entitled Think About What You Think About, and you'll find more information about it on our website, or you can order it from Amazon. I believe it could help you to learn how to think biblically, and if I can help you do that, I've done you a really big favor. Remember, thinking for yourself can get you into lots of difficulty, but thinking biblically will enable you to make good choices, good decisions, live a godly life, and know the peace and contentment that comes from right thinking. Romans 8, 5, and 6 tells us that those who live according to the sinful nature have their mind set on what that nature desires, but those who live in accordance with the Spirit have their mind set on what the Spirit desires. The mind of sinful man is death, but the mind controlled by the Spirit is life and peace. Biblically thinking guarantees us life and peace. I'd say the return on your investment is very good, wouldn't you? And I encourage you to join me in a daily commitment to think biblically.
1: I know this teaching on thinking biblically has been a passion of yours for a long time. And what you say is true. We need to learn to bring our thoughts into captivity and make them obey Christ, as you reminded us from 2 Corinthians.
0: And you know, Julie, it's a daily pursuit to make sure our thoughts are in line with God's truth. I think it's one area where Satan really can get a foothold in our lives and poison our thoughts. And our culture makes it pretty easy for him to do with all the many sources of information and disinformation available to us.
1: So true. We just have to recognize how he tries to corrupt our minds and make sure we're aware of the importance of guarding what we put in our minds and what we think about. Thanks for this challenge, Mary. Do your thoughts control you, or do you control your thoughts? In our world, it's easy to let our minds spiral out of control, causing anxiety, depression, anger, bitterness, you name it. Well, during our next Zoom get-together, we'll learn how to practically live out Paul's exhortation to take every thought captive and make it submit to Christ. So join us for this special.
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5: When most people think of the Old Testament tabernacle, they picture an ancient tent, distant and unfamiliar, something that feels far removed from everyday life. But what if that sacred structure was actually designed by God to point us directly to everything we have in Jesus Christ? In this study, Fully Furnished, Finding All You Need in Christ, Scott invites us to step inside the tabernacle and discover that every detail, from the altar to the mercy seat, was a divine preview of the Savior to come. Let's join Scott now.
6: My wife loves light fixtures, and I remember when we were building our house, one of the big deals was just picking out the exact right fixture for every room. Well, when God constructed the tabernacle as a meeting place for his people, he instructed that there be one light fixture, and only one, in the holy place. It is known now as the golden candlestand. And that particular piece was the only piece of furniture in the tabernacle that was radiating light, illuminating everything else. And like every other piece of furniture, it points us to the Lord Jesus Christ. And why is that? Because the Lord Jesus Christ is the light. In fact, that golden candlestand had a great deal of symbolism in every way. And I think we must begin with the most obvious, and that is that it points us to the beautiful, perfect light of the Lord Jesus Christ. Now, let me read just a little bit to you from the book of Exodus again. Exodus chapter number 25. We read, beginning in verse number 31, "Thou shalt make a candlestick of pure gold." Now, I don't know what that means to you, but gold, of course, in every generation is valuable. But it is believed that this particular candlestand would have been about 75 pounds of pure gold. This is just a reminder of the immense value and the absolute purity and glory and beauty of the Lord Jesus Christ. And when you come to the New Testament, John really just picks up right where Moses left off when he begins writing about the nature of Christ. In John chapter 1 and verse number 7, we read that John, that is John the Baptist, came for a witness to bear witness of the light, capital L, that all men through him might believe. He was not that light, but was sent to bear witness of that light. That was the true light, which lighteth every man that cometh into the world. Now, who is that light? Who is the true light? Well, that's the Lord Jesus Christ. And John chapter 1 really reveals to us the light that Jesus gives to every man, because it says he lights every man that comes into the world. Let me tell you what that doesn't mean. It doesn't mean that everybody is a Christian. It doesn't mean that everybody's a believer, that everybody ultimately is going to get to heaven when they leave this world. It rather refers to the fact that every good thing in this world, every good thing we enjoy in this life, every good thing, every common grace that even unregenerate men enjoy is because of the goodness and the beauty of the Creator, who is the Lord Jesus Christ. Remember, Colossians says that all things were made by him and for him, and without him was not anything made that was made. We live in a world that is contrast of light and darkness. In fact, from the very beginning, Genesis chapter 1, in the natural realm, God divided the light from the darkness. We also live in a world spiritually of great contrast. There is great darkness in our world. That's sin. That is man. That is Satan. But, praise God, we also live in a world of much beauty, of great light. And every good thing, if you follow it back upstream, leads you to the fountainhead of God. Every blessing comes from the ultimate blesser, and every light comes from the one who is the true light. Now, John goes on, same book, different chapter, come to John chapter number 8, because not only is the Lord Jesus Christ the light that every man has in the sense of blessing and good things, he is also the light that every man needs. You see, it's not enough to simply know him as Creator. You must know him as your Savior. And that's why the Bible says, John chapter 8, verse number 12, "Then spake Jesus unto them, saying, I am the light of the world. He that followeth me shall not walk in darkness, but shall have the light of life." Do you hear that beautiful expression, the light of life? Did you know it's possible to live in this world, to enjoy every beauty, every good thing, and yet miss the light of life? To spiritually walk in darkness? That's what happens when people reject Christ. He goes on, John chapter 9, verse number 5, "As long as I'm in the world, I am the light of the world." And again, same book, John chapter number 12, verse number 46. I love these divine messianic repetitions for us. Jesus says, "I am come a light into the world, that whosoever believeth on me should not abide in darkness." So, dear listener, I can tell you with absolute certainty today, no matter who you are, you've enjoyed some blessing. No matter how bad you may have it, and every good thing, you can thank God for that. The very breath in your body at this moment, the ability to hear what I'm saying at this moment, all of that is the gift from Almighty God. But what you ultimately need is the light that only comes through believing on the Lord Jesus Christ as your personal Savior. And so that golden candlestand, that beautiful, pure gold illumination in the tabernacle points us to the one who is the light of all who come into the world, and himself the light of the world, and the only one who can give you the light of life. Now, this is very important. The golden candlestand burned at all times. The priest's job was to keep the wick trimmed and the lamp burning. Well, I want you to know that our Lord Jesus Christ is constantly shining. Sometimes in a world of darkness, sometimes in situations where the shadows fall, we think, oh, it's dark, it's not good. But I want you to know that beyond the veil, behind the clouds, the sun is still shining. The light is still glowing. The fire is still burning because this is our Lord Jesus Christ. And when God said, let there be light in creation, and there was light and it was very good, you can know that that same God has authority over all things. And at the right moment, God will say, let there be light in your life, and the light will shine again. And the moment of salvation is the ultimate of that. The moment you believe on the Lord Jesus Christ, God himself says, let there be light, and the light comes on in your soul. And suddenly there is an understanding. There is beauty, and there is joy that you do not have when you walk in darkness. And can I just pause and say a word to someone who may be listening to me right now who has enjoyed the light but is now walking in darkness? Friends, read 1 John chapter 1. If you say you walk in the light, say you love the light, say you believe in the light, but you're walking in darkness, you're living a lie. You're not living in the truth. Dear one, come back to the light. Come to the Lord Jesus today. The most miserable person in the world is not the person who's never seen light. The most miserable person in the world is the person who's seen light and now walks in darkness. And I want to tell you today that our Lord Jesus Christ is light. In him is no darkness at all. And he wants his people to walk in the light today. Will you walk in the light as he is in the light? Will you have fellowship with him and fellowship with other Christians today? This is God's intent. This is God's divine design. You don't have to live in the darkness because Jesus Christ is the light of the world. And in him, we are fully furnished. We find, even in a dark world, all we need in Christ.
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0: When most people think of the Old Testament tabernacle, they picture an ancient tent, distant and unfamiliar, something that feels far removed from everyday life. But what if that sacred structure was actually designed by God to point us directly to everything we have in Jesus Christ? In this study, Fully Furnished, Finding All You Need in Christ, Scott invites us to step inside the tabernacle and discover that every detail, from the altar to the mercy seat, was a divine preview of the Savior to come. Let's join Scott now.
1: The longer I study the Word of God, the more I marvel at the beautiful simplicity that God uses to demonstrate His truth. We know that our Lord Jesus loved to use parables, and they were simple stories, so simple. When you read the Bible, full of so much simplicity, I think it is correct what has been often said, that the most profound things are usually wrapped in simplicity. Well, you find that in great eternal truth. God is demonstrating His nature, His character to us with all of its many faceted and multifaceted glory in the most simple ways. And I think one of the greatest illustrations of that is the way He uses light all through Scripture. All through the Old Testament, all through the New Testament, light is never representative of something evil. It is always representative of something good. And friends, I just want to tell you, I love the light. I'm glad I woke up this morning. I'm glad the sun was shining. I'm glad I can look outside from where I'm sitting right now and see the beauty of the creation. I'm glad I have sight. I praise God for light. Well, what's true in the natural is even more true in the spiritual. Isn't it wonderful that in a world of so much darkness, you can walk in light? And that is the picture, and that is the principle of the golden candlestand that was found in the tabernacle. It is that beautiful piece of furniture in the holy place that illuminated that beautiful room, showed the way to the table of showbread, that showed the way to the altar of incense. You can't know where you need to go apart from divine light. Now, in our last study, I said to you that that light, first of all, represents the Son of God, the Lord Jesus Christ, because He said repeatedly in the gospel records that He was the light of the world. So the light of that candlestand points us to the light of the Lord Jesus. Today, I want to take just another step in that application and explain to you that that light was not only symbolic of Christ Himself, but it was also symbolic of the Spirit of the living God, the Holy Spirit. Now remember, when our Lord Jesus Christ came, He came filled with the Holy Spirit, anointed with the Holy Spirit. The Spirit of God was upon our Lord Jesus, and every word He spoke, He spoke in the Spirit. And everything He did in the Spirit. And this is a beautiful picture that takes us back to the tabernacle, because you see, that light was kept burning all the time, continually. The fire did not go out because of a certain type of olive oil that was beaten and pressed. And because of that pure olive oil that was used and a continual supply of it, the light was constantly burning. Well, when you start studying the Scripture, you find out that the Holy Spirit is symbolized by oil. He is the anointing. He is the one who anoints. Let me show you what I mean. Isaiah chapter 61 and verse number 1 gives us this prophecy concerning the coming of our Lord. The Spirit of the Lord God is upon me, because the Lord hath anointed me to preach good tidings unto the meek. He hath sent me to bind up the brokenhearted, to proclaim liberty to the captives, and the opening of the prison to them that are bound, to proclaim the acceptable year of the Lord, and the day of vengeance of our God, to comfort all that mourn, to appoint unto them that mourn in Zion, to give unto them beauty for ashes, the oil of joy for mourning, the garment of praise for the spirit of heaviness, that they might be called trees of righteousness, the planting of the Lord, that He might be glorified. Now, we know the Old Testament priests were anointed, but this is a different type of anointing. Look again at the first three verses of Isaiah 61. Look at the magnitude, the breadth, the extent of this anointing. I mean, who on earth can not only preach good tidings to the meek, but bind up all the brokenhearted and set the captives free, Who can tell the exact acceptable year of the Lord? Who can bring the vengeance of God? Who can turn ashes to beauty and mourning to joy and heaviness to praise? Who can do these things? Only the Lord Jesus Christ. Now, when Jesus came in the gospel records, he quoted Isaiah 61 in reference to himself. So we know this is a messianic passage. But when you come to Acts chapter 10, oh, I love this. Acts chapter 10, one of the great sermons of the New Testament, Peter is preaching. Verse number 38, he says this, how God anointed Jesus of Nazareth with the Holy Ghost and with power, who went about doing good and healing all that were oppressed of the devil, for God was with him. We learned in Isaiah 61 that the Spirit of the Lord God would be the one who would anoint him. We saw that in the life and ministry of the Lord Jesus, but now it is confirmed for us in Acts 10 and verse number 38 that God the Father anointed God the Son, that's Jesus of Nazareth, with God the Holy Ghost. And so the light here, the burning that you see in the life and ministry of Jesus was all done in the power of the Holy Spirit. May I say, the candle kept burning because the oil kept flowing. And so this oil that was used to anoint the priest, the oil that was used to burn the candlestick, is the beautiful Holy Spirit of God who keeps the power of God at work among his people. In fact, when you come to the end of the Bible, go all the way to Revelation. Revelation chapter 4 and verse number 5 says that in heaven there were seven lamps of fire burning before the throne, which are the seven spirits of God. Seven, of course, just symbolic of completion, the entire work of the Holy Spirit. And so the Spirit of God, from start to finish, from Old Testament to New Testament, is seen as the one bringing the anointing, bringing the enabling. John would write in 1 John, ye have an unction from the Holy One. Ye have an anointing. What is that? It's the Holy Spirit. Friend, if you're a believer, you have the anointing. That's right. You have the Holy Spirit of God living inside of you. You don't have to seek him. You have to yield to him. You don't have to find him. You have to acknowledge him. If any man have not the Spirit of Christ, he's none of his. You got the Holy Spirit on the day you received the Lord Jesus Christ as your personal Savior, and it is the Spirit of God who turns the light on in our life. It is the Spirit of God who brings God's light and life into us. How does the Holy Spirit speak? How does he work? He works through his word. Do you remember Psalm 119, 105? Thy word is a lamp unto my feet, and a light unto my path. Do you need light today? Do you need the Holy Spirit to give some illumination to the next step on your path? Let me give you a practical recommendation. Open your Bible. It's your lamp. It's the lantern of the Holy Spirit of God. As you open the scriptures, the Holy Spirit will begin to open your understanding and shed light on the path so you'll know what to do next. The only way those priests knew where they were in that holy place and how to walk without distraction or without stumbling was through the illumination of that golden candlestand. And I want you to know the only way you can walk today and the only way you can serve today is in the light of the Spirit of God. Can I give you one last footnote to this before we sign off today? Did you know that of all of the pieces of furniture in the tabernacle, there was one that had no exact dimensions, and that was the candlestand? We have no idea exactly the size of it, and I think that is because there is no limit to the light of our God. God is light, and when the Lord Jesus, by his Spirit, begins to work in you, there is no limit to that light if you will simply yield to him and follow him today.
0: What God provided in the tabernacle finds its full and perfect fulfillment in Christ, reminding us that we truly have all we need in him. Most of the resources we provide through Enjoying the Journey are completely free, and that's made possible through the generosity of friends and listeners just like you. We're deeply grateful for those who choose to partner with us as God leads. 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

0: When most people think of the Old Testament tabernacle, they picture an ancient tent, distant and unfamiliar, something that feels far removed from everyday life. But what if that sacred structure was actually designed by God to point us directly to everything we have in Jesus Christ? In this study, Fully Furnished, Finding All You Need in Christ, Scott invites us to step inside the tabernacle and discover that every detail, from the altar to the mercy seat, was a divine preview of the Savior to come. Let's join Scott now.
1: Israel and the church are not the same thing. Israel, of course, God's chosen nation, the people that the Lord made covenant with, set in motion with Abraham to bring the Messiah into the world. And God is not finished with Israel. God is still at work. And when you study prophetic things in Scripture, we know that God will continue to work in that land and in that nation at the end of the age. But Israel had its season. And what was its role? Israel was to be God's candlestand. Israel was to be God's lamppost in a dark world, to point people to the true God, to draw people to Jehovah, to represent Him in this world. Now, when you come to the New Testament age, the age of grace that we're living in, this is the church age. The church is made up of saved Jews and saved Gentiles. So there are Jews, there are Gentiles, and then there's the church. And the church is made up of both Jews and Gentiles who've come to believe on Messiah, the Lord Jesus Christ. I say again that Israel as a nation and the church as the body of Christ are not the same thing. But, and this is very important, they do have something in common. What do they have in common? They are seen in Scripture as the people of God, and at their respective times and in their respective places, they have one role. God's people, the Lord's servants, are always commissioned with being lights in a dark world. May I say that Israel failed in that assignment? That's clear in the Old Testament Scripture. And tragically, I think as we examine our churches in light of the New Testament, we would have to say that in many ways the church is failing to be the light that it ought to be in this world. But establish this in your thinking. God, who is a God of light, wants to be represented in this world, and God's method of doing so is always to raise up a people, and God always has a people. God raises up a people in whom He puts His light, and He commissions them with shining that light, showing that light, sharing that light with those who are in darkness. We return one final time today to that amazing piece of furniture in the Old Testament tabernacle known as the golden candlestand. And we remember it stood on the left side, the south side of the holy place. It was the only light in the room, showing the way to the table of showbread and to the altar of incense. And no other light, and no light like God's light. And we know, of course, from our study that that light was symbolic of our Lord Jesus. It was a foreshadow of Him who is the light of the world, the one who came. And people rejected Him. They didn't want light. You know why people don't want light? Because they want to live in darkness. But we established the fact that the light is the Son of God. Then in our last study, we discussed the fact that there is also the light of the Spirit of God. And that's because the way those candlesticks continued to burn is they were continually filled with pure beaten olive oil. And in Scripture, olive oil was a symbol of the Holy Spirit. The anointing oil, that's the Spirit of God. Aren't you glad the Spirit of God flows, and may He flow unhindered in our lives? This is the only way there can be light in this world when God's people, filled with the Holy Spirit, hold up Christ to the lost. And so now we really come to the application to us, and I want to talk to you today about the light of the servants of God. Because God's intention was that we, as his believer priest, as His followers, as His representatives in this world, would shine that light to others. And we know this because the Lord Jesus Christ established that principle when He came teaching in Matthew chapter number 5. This is the Sermon on the Mount, and we begin in verse 14. Ye are the light of the world. A city that is set on a hill cannot be hid. Neither do men light a candle and put it under a bushel, but on a candlestick, and it giveth light unto all that are in the house. Let your light so shine before men that they may see your good works and glorify your Father which is in heaven. In other words, if the light of the world has moved into your heart, you won't continue to enjoy the darkness. The light's going to make a difference. If the light of the world has come to reside in your heart, don't you think some of that light ought to break out on you? That others should see glimmers and glimpses of the light that is within? Absolutely. And how does that happen? Through our good works. As we begin to demonstrate the goodness of God to others, as we begin to share His grace, as we begin to show His love, as we begin to exude His joy, as we begin to minister to others, we're doing exactly what our Lord Jesus Christ gave us the example when He came as the light, and He did the same to others. This is God's assignment to us, people. We're not just to fuss at the darkness. We're to shine the light. The Apostle Paul understood this. Remember, he saw a great light on the road to Damascus. He got a glimpse of the light of the world, changed him forever. And when he wrote to the church at Philippi in Philippians chapter 2, verse 15, he said this, that ye may be blameless and harmless, the sons of God, without rebuke, in the midst of a crooked and perverse nation. Now get this phrase, Philippians 2, verse 15, among whom ye shine as lights in the world. Notice the plural, lights. God expects every individual Christian to be a light pointing the way to the Lord Jesus Christ, the light of the servants of God. And then, collectively, local New Testament churches are viewed as candlesticks. When you come to the last book of the Bible, the Revelation of Jesus Christ, let me read just a few verses to you because this is honestly one of my favorite things in the Revelation, to see how churches are viewed by Christ. Revelation 1 verse 12, and I turned to see the voice that spake with me, and being turned, I saw seven golden candlesticks. And in the midst of the seven golden candlesticks, one like unto the Son of Man, clothed with a garment down to the foot, and girt about the paps with a golden girdle. Now these candlesticks are representative of the churches, but look where Jesus is. This is thrilling to me. He is standing in the middle of the candlesticks. Can I tell you where Christ is right now? He's walking among His churches. He is working in and through His local assemblies. Verse 20, the mystery of the seven stars, which thou sawest in my right hand, and the seven golden candlesticks. The seven stars are the angels of the seven churches, and the seven candlesticks which thou sawest are the seven churches. Again, chapter 2, verse 1, unto the angel of the church of Ephesus write, these things saith he that holdeth the seven stars in his right hand, who walketh in the midst of the seven golden candlesticks. Again, verse number 5, remember therefore from whence thou art fallen, and repent, and do the first works, or else I will come unto thee quickly, and will remove thy candlestick out of his place, except thou repent. May I ask you a very logical question? If we're not shining the light, what purpose do we have? That's what he's saying. I'll remove the candlestick. We've seen a lot of churches just disappear. Could it be that when we fail to do what Jesus left us here to do, we no longer have any purpose? The people of God, the servants of God, are to be lights in this world. Now, one closing note to this. Did you know that men were responsible to keep this fire going? Now, the fire for the brazen altar, God sent that from heaven, but this fire had to be maintained constantly. The wick had to be trimmed. The lamp had to be filled. God help us to do our part, to yield to the Holy Spirit, and to hold up the gospel of Jesus Christ in this world. Like another New Testament believer, John the Baptist, let us be a burning and a shining light to point everyone to the Lord Jesus Christ.
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4: 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Welcome to The Dacus Report, hosted by Pacific Justice Institute founder and president Brad Dacus. For 25 years, PJI has counseled, represented, and defended people whose religious freedoms, parental rights, or sanctity of life have been obstructed or violated, all free of charge. 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Now, here's Brad Dacus.
6: Welcome to Brad Dacus Live. I'm Brad Dacus, president and founder of the Pacific Justice Institute. On today's show, we've got a lot of hot topics impacting our freedoms, our liberties, our national security. And help me talk about that. We have with us a special guest, Kurt English, attorney Kurt English. Thank you for being on the program.
7: Brad, good to be here.
6: Yeah, we've talked before, and what I like about you, Kurt, is you're not just an attorney looking at things from a legal perspective, but you're also very politically savvy and understanding the impact that some of these things have from a political perspective as well. So I'm really glad to have you on the program. And we have, folks, we have great conversations before and after the show. I just really enjoy visiting with Kurt. And
7: we'll have some great ones now then.
6: I think you're right. So we're going to have some great topics to talk about. Let's start with Southern Poverty Law Center, SPLC. They've held themselves out as a defender of rights against the oppressed, to attack those who are dangerous, like the KKK and those oppressing minorities. That's really not who they are anymore, is it?
7: No, they started out defending blacks who were discriminated against in the South. But like many organizations, they've been co-opted by those with a different political agenda. And now, Brad, you can see what the political agenda is. In fact, you can describe it from a firsthand perspective from Pacific Justice Institute.
6: Oh, yeah. So they have been notorious to try to create new enemies, because without enemies and villains, they can't raise money. And that's what they're about. So they've attacked Dr. James Dobson as a hate person, Dr. Ben Carson, Turning Point USA, Family Research Council, Focus on the Family, to name a few, but also the Pacific Justice Institute.
7: Well, let's talk about hate for a minute. Their definition of hate, which is part of the definition of hate of woke liberals in America and Western Europe today, and Canada, sadly, is hate means disagreeing with a liberal. They claim they're for tolerance, but they're very intolerant of the views of Christians, conservatives, those with traditional cultural norms, very intolerant. And they call them, I think falsely, haters, when it is actually they who is expressing hate toward Christians, conservatives, and culturally conservative people.
6: Yeah, there are many, many cases out there involving those from the LGBTQ community who are discriminating against Christians, whether it's in the military, the private sector, other different platforms. We see lots of massive discrimination by the LGBTQ against Christians. So the hate and against Orthodox Jews, anti-Semitism, the hate is actually from on the other side. It's not from the Christian side. If I see two people and one of them is screaming and shouting and yelling and using pejoratives, and the other one is, smiling, trying, maintaining their composure, I know exactly who the Christian is likely and who the non-Christian is.
7: Well, look at those pro-life cases of people near abortion clinics that were praying silently and were arrested under the Biden administration. PJI is very familiar with those incidents.
6: Yeah, and we've taken those cases, those defense cases on. We had a big victory out of Michigan defending a pastor. He had two boys, a wife, family, church up there, and he was peacefully praying, and he was being criminally prosecuted by the Biden administration. And we took on this case because he was there near the abortion clinic, and we prevailed in the end. But we've taken on these cases across the country because these people are being prosecuted like, you know, dangerous criminals, but they're loving, peaceful, wonderful pro-life people. Compare that with the radicals from the left who do violence, they start fires, they smash in cars, they shoot police officers, and they all do this under the guise of their radical leftist agenda. And that's what Southern Poverty Law Center effectively really supports by their actions. They want to support those who are really standing up for evil and real hate and oppose those who are committed to their Christian faith today. It's not the same Southern Poverty Law Center, just like the NAACP is not the same as they used to be either. They've been totally taken over by the LGBTQ movement. That's a dominant part of their organization today, I believe. And so this is Southern Poverty Law Center, SPLC, is a huge concern. But it looks like the Department of Justice has gotten involved, and we're really pleased to see that.
7: Well, but it's concerning as to why they had to get involved. They are accusing the Southern Poverty Law Center of paying people to stir up trouble so they could fundraise off of the trouble. They were paying the people they were criticizing, white supremacists or whatever, the KKK. And then they were saying, see what the KKK did, this rally, you should contribute to us.
6: Yeah, it's sort of like someone who's dying, like the KKK. These are organizations that are almost dead. You know, they're really not really much alive today.
7: Have you ever seen a KKK rally? In our lifetime, I don't think they hardly exist.
6: Yeah, and so it's like they're resuscitating something that's dying just for the purpose so they can publicly stab it and make money and raise money for them to kill this person. They want to keep it alive.
7: So that seems like fraud to take donor money to
6: exactly.
7: fight the things that you're paying for to stoke.
6: Exactly. And also something else is also interesting is wire fraud, where they try to hide it. They conceal it and hide it. And so they're also being prosecuted for wire fraud and grand jury charges against them for wire fraud, false statements, conspiracy to commit money laundering. I mean, this is a real racket.
7: Well, and it's not just the Trump Department of Justice. That was a grand jury indictment, wasn't it, Broad?
6: Yeah, exactly. And this is from prosecutors. And so we're really glad to see that these actions are taking place. Also, the Alabama Attorney General, Steve Marshall, I understand that he subpoenaed the Southern Poverty Law Center for documents in a new state probe out of Alabama. It's interesting. Alabama, that's Birmingham. That's sort of their ground zero. So it'll be interesting to see how that turns out. But bottom line, the veil's been removed. We're seeing them for who they are and what they are. And that's one reason why we at Pacific Justice Institute thought it was good timing to publicly challenge the head of the CEO of SPLC to a public forum between myself and that person. No editing. It'll be raw.
7: Live event,
6: no editing, where their accusations against Pacific Justice Institute can be tested. And they can
7: you can test their wrongdoing.
6: Oh, yes. And we definitely will. And they know it. And that's why
7: they're never going to accept your challenge. They're never going to.
6: I don't think they will. But you know what's interesting is if we were given a challenge, we'd take it up in a second because truth is truth. We have truth on our side.
7: Well, who was the author that said, I think it was Mark Twain, I like to tell the truth because I have less to remember that way.
6: Yeah, it's very true. Very true. It is true. And, you know, telling the truth is so important. You know, when you get a life insurance policy, it's interesting. They'll ask you questions over the phone. First, they'll ask you questions online. Then they'll call you. They'll ask you the same questions over the phone. Then the person giving you the test, blood test, they'll ask you the same questions. Because they want to see if you're lying. Because if you're lying, you're going to be inconsistent. If you're telling the truth, there's nothing to worry about. And in the same way, Southern Poverty Law Center, they're in a real trouble, a real stew because of what they've communicated. They've been very destructive. They're the most dangerous private organization in the United States of America when it comes to stirring hate, division. This is even, I think, it implicitly providing fuel for those who are trying to assassinate politicians or assassinate the president. They are number one on the list, in my opinion. And that's
7: why
6: I'm
7: competitors, though, Brad. The Soros Organization, the USAID that was funding all kinds of fraud and nonsense, the National Endowment for Democracy that's funding censorship movements around the country with our U.S. taxpayer money. There's a lot of abuse.
6: There's a lot of abuse.
7: NGOs.
6: I just give Southern Poverty Law Center the number one slot, but there's a lot, in my opinion, on that list as well. You're absolutely right. Hopefully they'll be taken down and exposed with truth as the test. Privacy rights of pro-life

0: information and data and everything like that. We at Pacific Justice Institute have gone to bat for those entities, the two largest pro-life clinics in the state of California. It's not just in California, is it?
1: No, there was a case in New Jersey, Brad, that's a great news for Christian conservative people and people who are in the pro-life movement. The U.S. Supreme Court ruled that the state of New Jersey did not have the right to access the private donor information of a pro-life clinic. You notice that the liberals never want to access the donor information and dox their donors, just donors of groups they don't agree with. And so that's what, so if someone has a problem like this and they want a Pacific Justice Institute to talk to them, do you charge for legal services to the client?
0: No, we do all our work without charge, which is a real shocker, I think, to many people. You know, they think, well, there's got to be a hook here. There's got to be like some kind of a multi-level marketing presentation at the end of the trial or something. You know, there's nothing. We defend everyone without charge, unconditionally. No quid pro, nothing. And we do it with the love of Jesus, and we do it with high excellence, A-grade litigation. And part of that's because our attorneys work together as a team across the country with differing expertise and experiences. They just do an excellent, excellent job, all without charge. And it really is having a positive
1: impact. Some are our volunteer attorneys.
0: That's true. Some of our attorneys are volunteer attorneys, in addition to those on staff heading up our 37 offices.
1: So if someone wanted to support this ministry and this effort to provide free legal services to people whose rights are being abused, how would they do it?
0: They just go to our website, pji.org, pji.org. And there you can also, on our website, find all kinds of really great resources, of course, without charge, free resources. For example, 12 steps to protect your children from being taken by social workers. You know, it's also, you know, protecting yourself in the workplace and your rights in the workplace to live your faith, or a Christian business owner's rights to practice their faith and live their faith. Also, opt-out forms, customize for each state based on state laws as well as federal case law and federal statutory law. This is all available without charge on our website, pji.org. And most importantly, folks, you can sign up to get our free e-newsletter, The Legal Insider. This gives you an exclusive update to information that you're not going to see reported by the news networks. 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They can't cover all the stuff that we're doing. It's so much. So you just go to our website, pji.org, pji.org, and I think you'll find it really interesting, and we'd love to have you as a part of our team. So folks, when we return, we're going to talk about some very interesting cases impacting your freedoms and liberties. We return right after this.
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0: Welcome back. And folks, I want you to understand something. We have over 130 cases in active litigation. We have many more cases coming on. I just talked to our chief counsel this morning. I cannot believe how many states have new cases that have just come in. It was a long list he was giving. We have two more in New York, and two more in Michigan, and two more here, and one more there, and one more here, all over the country. These are brand new cases with new hot issues that we're taking on all over the country. We are a fast-moving, aggressive organization, making sure that people are getting the help that they need, that churches and ministries are getting the help that they need against these bullies like SPLC and others. However, that said, I have some more good news. More than 9 out of 10 of the case matters we get involved in, we get resolved without litigation in the first place. So not only don't charge you, we actually get things usually resolved without even filing a lawsuit, because our goal isn't litigation. Our goal is to get to justice as quickly as we can. If we can do it with a demand letter or providing you with information, so be it. So I want you to go to our website, take advantage of that PJI.

0: pji.org, pji.org. We also have a big event coming up, Kurt. This is our Celebration of Justice, our annual event. We have Emily Campagno, who's going to be our keynote speaker. She's an attorney. She's on Fox News. Every day she's on usually several shows. She's on Outnumbered. She's on The Five, The Gutfeld. She's guest hosting shows as well. She's a rapidly moving, sharp, articulate attorney. And I think she's going to be a fantastic speaker for our big Celebration of Justice.
1: And what is the date?
0: I believe it is October 17th. It's a Saturday. So if you go to your calendar and it's actually the 18th or 19th, please forgive me. But it's the Saturday right next to October 17th.
1: Well, I recall that I looked the date up, and USC has a bye that week, so it won't conflict with the with the USC football game like it did last year when USC played Notre Dame on that day.
0: Oh, that's a
1: so
0: tough
1: I'm really glad that you scheduled it on an off week.
0: Well, you know, that was our whole planning.
1: Good.
0: You know, but but I know I'm really looking forward to it. It's going to be an absolutely spectacular event. It's going to be close to the election. It's going to have some nuances to it that I know people are going to really
1: enjoy
0: and really take in. And so anyway, Celebration of Justice, you can get your tickets now at pji.org, pji.org. We have someone else who's also going to be appearing. I can't announce it yet. I let my media marketing team do the lead on that. And so I can't mention that, but we have someone else who's going to be appearing as well. Which we think is going to cause the tickets to sell even faster than the last several years. And we usually get sold out at least 1 or 2 months before the event.
1: Yes, last year was Eric Trump.
0: That's right.
1: And it was sold out well in advance.
0: Yeah, we've had Jesse Waters, Greg Gutfeld, Judge Jeanine, from on The Five. We've had.
1: So you were able to moderate Greg Gutfeld's language in your podium?
0: Yeah, it was a challenge, but he was very sensitive. Several times he said, "Now, let me reword this because this is I got to use a different word here because I know my audience." So he was very gracious and accommodating.
1: Well, his comedy show has eclipsed all of the angry liberals on the major networks and their nighttime shows that are no longer comedy and now are just political preaching.
0: Yeah, well, I know one of them is off the air.
1: Yeah.
0: They just couldn't justify keeping him on the air. I mean, that's a pretty heavy knockout.
1: Well, they were losing money.
0: Yeah.
1: The problem is when Johnny Carson had that slot back in the day, he made fun of everybody.
0: Yeah.
1: He'd make fun of the liberals. He'd make fun of the conservatives. If you could be the butt of his jokes, you were the butt of his jokes. You know, his equal opportunity taunting a little bit. And that was okay because it wasn't mean-spirited. Some of the stuff is mean-spirited today.
0: Yeah, Carson is interesting. You really didn't know after you watched his show whether he was a Republican or a Democrat. It wasn't his deal. His point was to make people laugh.
1: Yes.
0: And for humor and to relax. It was actually a really good show, when I'm looking back. And then I compare it to the left-wing stuff today. It's pretty big, huge contrast, huge contrast.
1: Well, there's a difference between comedy and political advocacy, and very few people can do both. Greg Gutfeld can kind of bridge that gap a little bit. Jimmy Fallon, who's on Fox on Saturday nights, can bridge that gap a little bit. But the show hosts on NBC, ABC, CBS don't today.
0: Right.
1: It's just constant, woke, liberal, angry, accusatory. It's mean-spirited.
0: Yeah.
1: And comedy is not mean-spirited in the long run. I mean, occasionally a joke might go a little too far, but it's not consistently that way because people don't laugh. The comedy is to feel good and to take a break from the cares of the world.
0: Yeah. Right? And I'm glad you mentioned that because a lot of people, maybe who watch this program, they also watch a lot of news. Now, I have to watch a lot of news from accurate sources.
1: What is that? I can't imagine.
0: Well, because I have this show and other programs and interviews and things, so I have to stay up with everything. So I do have my research sources and all that stuff because this is part of what I need to do. And people rely on that oftentimes. But I even know, even among myself, for myself, it's important sometimes to say, okay, I've got what the news I need. I don't need to keep watching this. You know, I think there's studies out there that show that people who watch the news continually, that their blood pressure increases, their cortisol level increases. It's not healthy to watch too much of it. On the flip side, it's also very dangerous for people not to be aware of what's going on. That's why I love for them to get our Legal Insider newsletter, Legal Edge, because
1: which they can get at pji.org.
0: Thank you. Because then they also know, they know what's going on, not for the sake of worrying, but for the sake of being aware, to make wise decisions, but even more importantly, to be able to pray and to know that our God is a God who wants us, it says in 2 Timothy chapter 3, be watchful in all things. Do the work of evangelists, fulfill your ministry. We need to be aware of what's going on, and we need to do so from a spiritual perspective, and we can't forget to be praying. When we're watching the news, I can't tell you how many times I've raised my hands and says, praise God, thank you, Jesus. When I see good news coming out, justice going forward, it's important for us to not forget God when we're watching news, and but also to do so in moderation.
1: So if somebody's watching today, and maybe finances are tight this month or whatever, they can still contribute to Pacific Justice by praying for the organization.
0: Oh, yes.
1: And for its mission.
0: Yeah, and I will tell you, some people think, well, praying is just sort of it's a thing Christians say. Well, yeah, please pray for this. You know, we sometimes are like in the early church, the book of Acts, where they were praying for Peter to be, you know, released from jail. And then when Peter's knocking on the door outside, they say, who is it? It's Peter. I say, no, it can't be Peter. He's in jail. Let's get back to praying for him to get out of jail. They said, no, it is Peter. Peter is set free from jail. You know, but an angel came and set him free. So I think when we pray, I really appreciate people who are prayer warriors who pray, who know and believe that God is real, God has heard their prayer, and our loving Heavenly Father will respond to that with His will and His grace and His truth. Those are wonderful people, prayer warriors. I have seen the power of prayer in our cases, in our litigation. Times when my mouth has dropped in shock that the outcome was positive and the way it was in so many cases. The big homeschooling case we had, I thought for sure we were going to lose. The three judges had already ruled against us. They agreed to rehear the case. Oral argument, they diced and sliced our side. We were already preparing to file the appeal to the state Supreme Court. We knew we had lost, clearly, no doubt. But people were praying massively across, up and down the state, homeschoolers, and those three judges miraculously reversed themselves. Those kinds of things, when the Supreme Court took up our case challenging the wrongful closing of churches in California during COVID by Governor Gavin Newsom. And we had other states in Oregon, Washington, New York, and others that had done the same thing to oppress churches and synagogues, people of faith. We didn't go the regular route. We filed for a temporary restraining order. Once that was denied, normally you go for then a preliminary injunction and trial on the merits, et cetera, et cetera. We went straight to the Ninth Circuit with an emergency writ. And then the emergency writ, the Ninth Circuit says, no, we're not taking it. What happened then? We filed an emergency petition for cert to the United States Supreme Court. We'd already lost two. Yeah, we already lost twice. And Kagan, who is not our friend, occasionally she'll rule the right way on religious freedom, but she's generally not our friend. She said, you know what? She could have stopped it because she's over the Ninth Circuit as far as emergency appeals. She said, I'm going to let this go to the Supreme Court. It goes to the Supreme Court. Supreme Court takes it. And in just 3 days, not 3 years, not 3 months, in 3 days, they come down with an emergency decision ordering California Governor Gavin Newsom, stop this discrimination against people of faith and churches, open those churches and synagogues now. And that was a miracle. I have never seen that take place in my life, except maybe in a death penalty case where they're trying to save the life of someone who's about to be executed and they end up getting executed.
1: Well, it's interesting that prayer works, and it says so in the Bible, but sometimes you can't predict what a court will do, as you know, in the litigation business. I'm a litigator.
0: 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It's our God-given freedoms we're talking about. Now, let's choose to keep them. I'm Brad Dacus, president of the Pacific Justice Institute. 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

0: This is John MacArthur welcoming you to Portraits of Grace. In Scripture, those whom God blessed most abundantly were people of abundant mercy. Abraham, for example, helped rescue his nephew Lot even when Lot had wronged him. And Joseph was merciful to his brothers even after they sold him into slavery. Twice David spared Saul's life after Saul had tried to kill him. Now our society encourages us to grab all we can, but God wants us to give. If someone wrongs you or fails to repay a debt, be patient and merciful. That doesn't mean you excuse sin, but you respond to people with a heart of compassion. That's what Christ did for you. Should you do any less for others? This is John MacArthur hoping you'll join me again for Portraits of Grace.
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0: I'm Bryce Johnson with this Unpacking It Sports and Faith Minute. Many of my favorite athletes are the ones who perform at a high level, yet never seek the spotlight. I love athletes who do something amazing without making a big deal about it. What about in life? Are we concerned with drawing attention to everything we're doing? When we give away money or serve others, do we want to make sure we get the proper recognition for what we've done? As we follow Jesus, we're called to bring glory to God, not ourselves. In Matthew 6, Jesus told us, when you give to someone in need, don't do as the hypocrites do, blowing trumpets in the synagogues and streets to call attention to their acts of charity. 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Today, let's humbly follow Jesus without seeking personal recognition as we seek to serve Him. I'm Bryce Johnson, and you can unpack that. 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
3: Welcome to Choose Life Radio. I'm Jill Taylor, your host, and I have a very fun and enjoyable guest with us today, Chad Sally. Thank you for joining us today.
4: Well, thank you very much for having me, Jill.
3: You, I know, as a director of a pregnancy center now, and I'm so excited about that. But I want to go back to early times in your life when things were more difficult for you.
4: Yes, currently now I am director of development at a pregnancy center. Prior to that, worked at a church, and prior to that was in the corporate world. Prior to that was just a young man trying to make it, right? I had a great childhood, loving family, did lots of family things. Family was definitely a priority for me. And, you know, in high school, I would say I was your typical class clown, typical teenager, loved to have fun. And I've always been very relational. So I've always loved being around lots of people. And so high school, definitely enjoyed myself. Definitely enjoyed the party scene. Nothing too crazy. But when looking back, like you asking that, I'm sitting here and it's like I'm racking my brain, just kind of thinking of how much my actions did not line up with my morals or character when it comes to the way that I was raised.
3: Were your parents together all the time, or did you have a divorce or anything like that?
4: So I was in the middle of the third grade when my parents got a divorce. And it's interesting because from my parents' side, my dad's side of the family is Jewish, mom's side of the family is Catholic. And growing up, I mean, even still today, my dad always just drilled into us, God is first. God is first. And then family is second. And when I got married, my dad, he told me, he's like, God is first, your wife is second, family is third. And it really didn't make sense until I started to build this relationship with Jesus. And that is definitely, as I built the relationship with Jesus, I really started to realize a lot of things that my dad, or as I was growing up, things when it came to your priorities, it really started to make sense.
3: You were going to church, Catholic church, is that correct, at the beginning?
4: Yes, definitely as a child, and that was mainly because of my mom's side of the family. I would go with my grandma or my mom. But so in the middle of third grade, they got divorced. And I would say I probably stopped going to church on a regular basis somewhere in like the sixth grade, maybe. That's when I started going to a public school. And
3: Chad, my parents divorced, but that was way after I was married. So that's a very different situation for it to happen for a young child. Did you find yourself saying, I want to go with my dad, or I need to stay with my mom because she needs me? Or, I mean, it's a tearing experience for a family.
4: I will agree. It is definitely a tearing experience for a family. My dad is different. He, there wasn't an option. My dad boldly told my mom, he's taking us. And we did. We lived with my dad. And, you know, in today's world, it would be maybe considered, it wouldn't even be considered shared parenting. It was, we could be at either place whenever we wanted. And we did. We saw our mom on a regular basis. I mean, relationship with both was still good, but they got a divorce. And when it happened, my dad definitely kept driving home, this is between your mom and I. You guys are involved. It's not your fault. This is your mom and I. Always, always said how much he will always love her and she will always love him because they had kids together and there was still a love. They still communicate today. My dad did remarry. My mom did remarry. They both put values and character into us that we've passed it on to our kids.
3: I think when a child is young and has a divorce and a family, it's very hard to understand. And I know that my experience was much different at an older age, and out of school, out of college. But I do think that our listeners today need to think about the fact that both of us are talking about families that fell apart. And it's important, listener, that even though sometimes it's really difficult to understand each other or to accept each other the way they're acting, there has got to be patience, there's got to be conversations, there's got to be options of how you can handle it, but you can't just shut each other down, and you can't do that because you have children who are watching you. And who will be at some point in their own marriage, perhaps, and you don't want them to fall apart. It's a very important issue to talk about marriage. So tell me, as you grew up then, you were with your dad most of the time. And what are the things that you cherish the most about him?
4: My dad and I are like the same person. And again, you fight against that. But as you get older, you kind of really start to realize that. Growing up, everybody would always say, my gosh, you are your father's son. It never bothered me. But now I really do. I do. I see it. I see it as I communicate with my kids. From a life lesson standpoint and principles and character, I have tons of respect for my dad because when he got remarried, she had an 18-month-old child at the time, and he took her in as if it was her own. And so, like, my younger sister, she's my sister. I do not refer to her as a stepsister or anything. And again, I think it's just because of the way my dad really raised us with family and the value in the relationship piece. And I know when, even with my mom, divorce was not a word that you throw around lightly. My dad told us even after the divorce, it's nothing that he wanted, but, you know, it had to happen. And in his second marriage, I mean, out of the gate, they committed and they said that that's a word that they will not use. And as my wife and I started to walk down the path of getting married, that was something that he said is like, you just don't. You work through it. You fight through it. You fight for each other. So it's almost like love, if you were to put a definition, you know, to fight for the highest possible good of another person, and that is your wife, that's your spouse. I do. I see that. I definitely saw that in my dad. And my mom, she's great. It's just those two did not work. And that's okay.
3: But they worked well enough to create you.
4: Well said. Well spoken, Jill.
3: Well, you know, it's just amazing how God takes our journeys through very different paths There are some people listening who are thinking, what would that be to have a divorce in a family? That's terrible. Or how could you go to church and then divorce your wife? Or, you know, there are a lot of crazy thoughts there.
4: Absolutely.
3: But there's also an understanding that as people, we are not God. We are not God, and we are not Jesus, and we are the ones who make big mistakes and need to pay for it to some degree. So what other good things happened to you in high school?
4: Oh, I met lifelong friends in high school. Again, being highly relational, I definitely enjoyed the social aspect of high school, maybe a little bit too much. And it was in high school that I met this girl, and there was just something different about her. I've always been highly relational, but when it came to a relationship with a female, I didn't really want one. It always made me feel awkward, like, hey, this is my girlfriend. And so I did. I kind of like to just
3: go solo.
4: Yes. Yes, we'll say that. Yes, we'll say solo. And I did. I definitely liked the girls. But there was something different about her. And she actually was my second long-term relationship. I had a girlfriend for 6 months and didn't work. But when I met my wife, Nicole, in high school, there, like I said, there was something different about her. There was, you could see this independence and this drive in this young woman in high school that it just, she was different from the other girls. And so we started to talk, if you will. Of course, I kind of asked her to keep it on the down low because I didn't like my business public, if you want to say. And so we did. We started to talk and we started to build this relationship.
3: And we're going to talk about that more. We'll be right back on Choose Life Radio.
2: Jim will be back shortly to continue this week's exciting interview. But before she returns, I want to share a couple of thoughts about possessions and the importance of giving. In the introduction to his book, Managing God's Money, well-known author and pro-life advocate Randy Alcorn writes, "Our perspective on money and possessions and how we handle them lies at the very heart of the Christian life. The Bible emphatically demonstrates that how we view our money and possessions is of utmost importance. What we do with them will influence eternity." It will influence eternity. For you, me, and even those developing in the womb. If you know anything about money, we know it's only temporal. It doesn't last. It has a great deal to do with the here and now, but the consequences are temporal, not eternal. 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
3: Welcome back to Choose Life Radio. We're having a very interesting conversation with Chad Sally, but we're going to dig deep now and talk about some really important things in your life. Tell me what happened to you in high school.
4: Oh, high school. I had lots of fun in high school. Like I said, I was very social, so I definitely enjoyed the party scene, and I was enjoying my relationship with Nicole. It came to a point, it was right after I graduated high school, and Nicole was still in high school, because I'm 2 years older than she is, And she came to me one day and told me that we needed to talk. So, of course, you get a little nervous when somebody's like, I want to talk to you, and you never want to be blindsided, but you know it's not good when they're not giving you any context. And so I remember, like it was yesterday, I went to her house after work, and we were standing in her kitchen. She told me she was pregnant. Here I am. I was 18 at the time. She was 16. And being a young, immature kid, not that you say hurtful things, but you're the first things that come out of your mouth are not the smartest. So, like, are you sure it's mine? Are you sure you're pregnant? Are you kidding me? Like, you know, we have plans. Now everything is blown up, and how am I going to tell my parents? How am I going to tell anybody? And so I didn't. Please, listeners, do not hate me for this, but I may have actually asked her not to say anything. I'm actually thinking about that. To be 100% transparent, she said that, and I literally went out to her garage, and I remember just looking at her and, oh man, kids are worth something, aren't we? Because you ask, like, how'd this happen? How'd this happen? And obviously, you know how it happened, but I thought she was on birth control. I'm like, how am I the less than 1%? Like, you know, it could never happen to me type attitude. There was a lot of the feeling, like being more educated on emotions, like there was definitely a lot of fear and anxiety that hit me right away, and selfishness. Like, as I reflect back, I'm sitting here thinking, like, I should probably text her and just apologize for being so selfish. It's like, if you could go back, I think the first thing I would have done is hugged her, because I cannot imagine what she was feeling at that moment in the kitchen, let alone leading up to telling me. But with my reaction as I'm sitting here telling it, I'm sitting here thinking, what a jerk. Like, you didn't hug her, you didn't ask if she's okay. And she wanted to be a marine biologist, and she's a very driven woman with tons of perseverance. And so all of that changed right there, right now. I remember, you know, just to backtrack here, my dad, when we were young, he would always say, you know, it's a new year, so what are your goals? I remember being 12 years old, and I've looked for this note card, because one of the things that I said on it is that I would be married and have at least 2 kids before I'm 30. I love family. I remember standing there thinking, I am 18 and I'm about to be a dad. And Nicole and I, we've talked about this. We're not 100% sure if I ever mentioned abortion. We did have a very close friend of ours who we are still friends with. She actually, I know for a fact, she brought it up. I don't remember if we brought it up. We never really explored it, but I'm fairly confident that it was, I know that it was brought up, but I don't know how much I don't remember really talking about it. I know when I was younger, I was really quick and easy to, whether it was a relationship or it was something bad, I could just discard it. I never thought of, like, the future of it coming back, like PTSD or anything like that. And I think, as I'm sitting here reflecting, I think I probably thought I could do that, kind of just forget about it. You fast forward 6 months, and this is before cell phones, right? And so as a cool kid, I had a pager. Oh, yeah. So I left my sister's house, and I was driving, and I got a page from my dad, and it was a 911. And actually sitting here thinking, like, how do you even know to put 911? But he did. He put 911, and I was close to home. But again, not liking walking into a conversation that I don't know what it's about, I stopped and went to a payphone, put my quarter in, and I called. And my parents and my stepmom are some of the most understanding and loving people and supportive. And so I'm not sure why I didn't feel like I could go to them, but my dad answers the phone. He's like, "You need to come home. We need to talk." And I'm hard swallow, like, what in the world is going on? Does he know? Did he find out? And I did. I went home. I walked in and he had this look, and I know that look, and it's the look that I always feared. My dad's never hit me. He never had to spank us. Nothing. It was this look. And he had that look, and I knew. And he's like, "Is there anything you want to tell me?" And that's when I should have just looked at him, hugged him, and said, "Yes, I love you. You're the greatest dad in the world." But I didn't. I looked at him right in the face, and I said, "No, there's nothing. Why? What's up?" And he said, "Well, I just got a phone call. You sure there's nothing you want to tell me?"
3: Oh, Chad, my goodness.
4: I said, "No, there's nothing I want to tell you. Is there something you want to tell me?" And he said, "I got a call from Nicole's mom. And she's pregnant." And I was probably one of the few times I was trying not to use humor to get out of something or try to lighten the mood. I remember just looking down. Like shame and guilt and disappointment and fear, all those emotions just running crazy inside of me. And I said, "Okay." And the next words out of his mouth was, "Why didn't you come to me?" Which only makes you feel worse. And he wasn't doing it to make me feel bad. Being a dad now, I think of if my kids came to me in that situation, or if I found out about it the way he did, how would I react? And looking back, it was just that hurt. You know, like as a parent, like you felt like you couldn't come to me with something like this. And my dad is a big life guy, so his words, if I remember correctly, and it may not be verbatim, he's like, "So what are we going to do? Because we are now grandparents." "I don't know." I was like, "I don't know what we're going to do. I don't know what to do." And he's like, "Well, you're having a kid. So you need to figure it out. Like, you are now for sure a man. Like, this is the real world." And
3: so powerful. So powerful to have a father who really held you there and said, no, this is real and you need to step up. Obviously, you cared about her.
4: Yes.
3: So that's the good news. Did you marry?
4: We did. Not right away. You know, when our daughter was born, I was 19. Nicole was 17. Nicole had to finish high school. And I pray for that young girl that's pregnant in high school, because kids can be mean. I mean, there's no nice way to say it. She definitely went through it. And she went through it, unfortunately, alone. Because her family had moved. So she was switching high schools. She went into a high school pregnant. Like, how do you make friends as a pregnant girl? That I just, oh, it breaks my heart that she had to go through that alone.
3: So now your parents know, and her parents know, and what's your decision?
4: We decided to have our daughter. And
3: did you talk about abortion?
4: No, the discussion for abortion was done. Like, it was more of, you need to make different plans, pretty much, right? Like, you guys are now parents. What are you going to do? Are you going to be together? Are you not going to be together? And it was more, as I'm sitting there thinking, I'm just thinking it was more of, we're all family now, right? Whether Nicole and I decide to stay together or not, we're all linked. And so how are we as teenage parents and young grandparents, how are we going to make this work? And Nicole graduated high school, and I was working, she was working, and Katie was born October 30th, 1996. And as you know, some of our friends are in college. Here we are back home having a kid. And, you know, growing up as I became a teenager, I babysat my younger cousins. I would babysit a couple times. I know that's rare to have a teenage guy babysitter, but I had fun and I valued that time because, again, I've always loved family. So I would still babysit my one cousins for my aunt and uncle. But, you know, from the family side, when mom and dad had to tell other family, it was, well, what are we going to tell our kids? Especially on my mom's side is, what are we going to tell our kids? Here's Chad who babysits our kids, who, you know, our kids are going to, you know, they're growing up and they're looking up to Chad. It's Chad, the cousin, the fun babysitter. And so this sounds bad, not that I became an example, but we did. We became an example for our other family to say, like, look, if you make certain decisions, this is what could happen. Look at Chad. Look at Nicole. But, you know, I think when I was younger, I kind of took offense to that. Why are you using me as an example? But it was real. It was real because as they were getting older, entering high school, they had opportunities. And my aunts and uncles, they wanted their kids to see
3: the difficulties that you're facing.
4: Yes, absolutely.
3: Chad, Sally, you have been a very interesting interview, and you have woven quite a story. And I don't think it's over yet. I want to find out, did you marry her? Did you leave her? I want all of that to be clear to us. And so we're going to ask you to come back next week, right here on Choose Life Radio, so we can hear the rest of your story.
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1: Shalom, Havarim, Yom Tov, Baruch Hashem. Hello, dear friends. Blessed be the name of our Lord. This is Moshe Gold, the host of Israel's Messenger, welcoming you to another one of our broadcasts. As you are well aware, Israel's Messenger is a teaching program of Jewish Awareness Ministries, and Jewish Awareness Ministries is located in Buffalo, New York. 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Please write us. You can do that by addressing us at JAM, Post Office Box 603, Buffalo, New York, 14225. Or you can find us faster on the internet at www.jewishawareness.org. Jewish Awareness is all one word there, jewishawareness.org. When you do write, and we hope you do, whether it's snail mail, whether it's email, please request from us a free subscription to our quarterly publication, which is also entitled Israel's Messenger. In it, you will definitely find articles that are useful to you. We have a number of pastors and missionaries who actually address us and thank us for the articles. It really gives a sense, this little quarterly, a sense of practical information like you will not receive anywhere else. So, request it and we'd be glad to send it to you for a year free. Let's continue now with our study on Tu B'Shvat. Tu B'Shvat, the 15th day of the Hebrew month Shvat, corresponds on the Christian calendar to January or February. It is the New Year's of the trees, and the question is, or was last time, why would there be a New Year's of the trees in the middle of the winter rather than in the springtime? And the answer was because this was a time of division. This is when the year of the tithe was divided. Any tree that was in blossom or bloom at this period of time on the 15th day of Shavuot was part of the tithe of the first fruits for that year. Anything that had not yet come to blossom or bloom at that day of the 15th day of Shavuot would be included in the year to come, or in the following tithe. So what does all that mean? It all means that in the social welfare system given to the nation of Israel, a system which really built, without the system, the community that you see that is now called the Jewish community would never exist. It is the tithe, it is the system of tithe, the system of social responsibility that actually built the sense of community. And so it's very, very important. It's not only important to give, but it's important to recognize that in your giving, it's not an obligation, oh, I've got to give my 10%, or oh yeah, I've got to. No, it's with joy and with pleasure that you give the 10%. God, of course, does love a cheerful giver, but you give that 10% because it is directly helping the community. You are helping your brother. You are helping your sister, and it is your responsibility to do this. Why? Because you're all in it together. Oh, if that were only the attitude in most of the churches we visit when we're in the States, as we talk to pastors, that the church of Jesus would really develop this sense of community and this sense of oneness that is oftentimes seen in the Jewish community, and they don't even know they're doing it in that same way. Okay, so the tithe. 10% of the tithe is given, is taken and enjoyed by the owner of the vegetables and the fruits, is taken before God, is shared with the Levites. Traditionally, we said this last time, it was then people would be invited. People that had less, the less fortunate would be invited. If somebody lived in the diaspora, outside the land of Israel, they would send money, they'd send a delegation in order to buy and to make sure that people were eating. That's something that was happening traditionally even before the time of the incarnation. So this Tu B'Shvat, this holiday in temple times on Tu B'Shvat, the first fruits would be bought to, would be designated, that this is the first fruits for the year in terms of the portion for the tithe. 10% of the fruit was given to the Levites as a tithe, and then the Levites then gave to the high priest, the Levites are the ministering priests. Then they would give a 10% portion of what they received to the high priests. And in all of this, the poor were also given portions. So this is a very important time of year to build community, and a community was built through the tithe. Now, at this time of year, most of the rain had passed. Rains begin around mid-Cheshvan, the Hebrew month Cheshvan, which corresponds to October, and the rains stop around the end of Nisan, around the end of April. About 5.5 months total is the rainy season in Israel. Tu B'Shvat is about 3 months into this rainy season. So in the beginning of Shabbat, in the beginning of January, February, again, using the Christian calendar, at the beginning of this time, the rains are filling the streams and wells to overflowing. And I want you to know, just driving at this time of year, driving through the valley of Armageddon, the Jezreel Valley, just going from point A to point B, you know, you have to cross the valley. All of a sudden, there'll be a cloudburst, and it takes no time at all. You see the furrows. The furrows are very deep in the field. Sometimes 1.5 to 2 feet deep is normal. And you will see all of a sudden these furrows become little rivers, little streams. And then when they get to the edge of the field into a bigger area for drainage, now there's like a river, and pretty soon that river is running next to the roadway, and it's running very swiftly, and without warning, it fills up its drainage ditch, and it starts to go across the road. And unbelievable the way there are traffic accidents at that time of year from God's blessing of the rain. It's as if the heavens are open, and it is amazing the way all of this is just poured out. In fact, poured out is the right word, because the astrological sign in the heavens at that time of year, the most predominant, is the Matzerot of Deli Gadol and Deli Katan. What? Moshe, what is that? The Matzerot, the what? The constellation of Deli Gadol, of the Big Dipper and the Little Dipper. You know, in America, I don't know that we really think of them as water carriers, as buckets with handles that are used to pour out water. That's the way they're looked upon in the heavens. That's the way the rabbis write about them, rabbis like Rabbi Hillel. That's the way tradition describes them long before the incarnation of Jesus, that these two great water vessels, these two great water carriers are used by God. Of course, it's symbolic. They don't really think of the stars in that way, in a physical way, like the astrology that we think of that came from Persia and came from Egypt. But here they are, these constellations, and they are symbolic. Why? Because God created the heavens. And what do they symbolize? They symbolize God's pouring out of water. God's pouring out. They look at these as water buckets, Deli Gadol, the water bucket, the big water bucket. And so here it is, as if God is drawing from the source of water and bringing the water to where it's most needed. Well, that's exactly what it looks like when it's raining in Israel at this time. Now, this symbol of the big and the little dipper also represents the object that it's being poured out upon. For instance, the bucket draws water, and yet that's written of the Jewish people. And so in Numbers chapter 24, verse 7, this is the prophecy, one of the prophecies of Balaam, the false prophet that wanted, who was paid to curse Israel, but he couldn't do it. God wouldn't let him do it. Instead, he prophesies in favor of Israel. And so it says in Numbers 24:7, he shall pour waters from his bucket, moistening his seed plentifully. Well, let's start a little bit further on, a little bit further ahead, above, I should say, with this prophecy. And Balaam goes and he says, how goodly are thy tents, O Jacob, thy tabernacle, O Israel, as the valleys are they spread forth, as gardens by the river's side, as the trees of lignoles which the Lord hath planted, and as the cedar trees besides the waters. He shall pour the water out of his buckets, and his our verse, and his seed shall be in many waters, and his king shall be mightier than Agag, and his kingdom shall be exalted. Well, it goes on to say this really deals with Messiah. This deals with Messiah, that he shall be, that he shall pour the water out of his bucket and his seed. God is going to pour water out of his bucket. This is the nation of Israel, the people of Israel, but his seed, his follower, shall be in many waters. And the king, what king? His king. He's pouring out water. He's pouring out blessing upon the nation of Israel. And his seed, he will be mighty. He'll just be a lot of people. But out of him shall come a king that will be very, very powerful. Well, when you're sitting there in the middle of the winter, in the middle of the roads, and it's raining, and it's dangerous at that point to travel, and you're looking at the waters fill up, and you're thinking about the bucket pouring out, then you're thinking about this prophecy of God. The symbol of the water bucket is very important, because the bucket has one function, design, and purpose: to draw and carry water. That's it. And that is to be a vessel of transmission. Its whole essence is one of serving. It's not an end in itself. It's meant to be a vehicle for something else. And that's the function of the Jewish teacher. That's the function of the Jewish people. God raised up the nation of Israel. He poured out his water, and the water took root, or the water brought root to the seeds. It germinated the seeds, and here the nation of Israel grew. The nation of Israel are not to be a repository of those things that God gave just for its own sake, but they are to be a blessing to all nations. He is pouring out his spirit upon all people. Don't you see that? When we're talking about even the outpouring and the pouring out of the Spirit of God like water, this is the symbolism that we're talking about. It's all the same.

is for the believer. That the believer in Jesus, who is embodied by the Spirit of God himself, who was poured out from the heavens, and who has taken root, and we are the seed. It says in Isaiah 53 that he, the Messiah, will see his seed. He will see his followers. We are the followers of the Messiah. We have been given life because of the pouring out of the Spirit of God. And yet, we are not to be an end in ourselves. We don't take this and hide this light that we have within us under a bucket, but we are to bring that light to the world. Just as God has poured out water, just as this water bucket is a vehicle, we are the water buckets. We carry within us what? The Spirit of God. He has been poured out upon us. We are to pour him out. We are to be poured out. We are a drink offering poured out. Oh, wow, the symbolism is so rich. Well, I hear by our music again that this message, this broadcast must come to a close. But for Israel's messenger, this is

0: 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All views expressed, while Christian in principle, are those of the hosts and their guests.
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2: Good afternoon, my friends. Could we just this afternoon for a few moments? I do invite you to First Baptist Church of El Jobin in the heart of the El Jobin community. If you're coming from Port Charlotte, you're going down Highway 776. It's the El Jobin Road. When you approach the Micah River Bridge, you take the last right, go two blocks in, take a right, and you'll see the El Jobin Baptist Church. If you come from Englewood to cross the Micah River Bridge, you take the first left. And as you enter the El Jobin community, and you take go two blocks in, taking that first left, and you take the first right, and you'll see the First Baptist Church, El Jobin, Florida. Yes, indeed. And my friend, a lot of people don't know that El Jobin is a Spanish community, a Spanish name. It's actually not. El Jobin is a name after the founder of the community, named Mr. Joel Bean. Joel Bean wanted to name the city after himself, so he just flipped his name around and called it El Jobin. Mr. Joel Bean founded the city of El Jobin. And we preach and teach the Bible without apology. And we're overcomers, my friends. Our church, we've been through 5 hurricanes, and we've been rebuilding since Hurricane Ian. And we're open. We have reworked the whole building. We're still working, but it's a place where we come to worship God and assemble, and we encourage you to come and worship with us. Now, friends, one of the great problems in the world today is deception. Jesus warns us, he commanded us not to be deceived. Now, one of the great deceptions in this world is Jesus, not Jesus himself, but what man perceived Jesus to be. Jesus did not leave himself to our imagination. And our old hearts, the heart's more deceitful than all else, and desperately sick, desperately wicked. Who can understand it? And only the Lord God can understand the old sinful human heart. And Jesus spoke to the disciples, knowing that their hearts are prone to deception. Just like your heart, my heart, we're prone to deception. And the great problem of deception is you don't know you're deceived when you're deceived. And the only way you can come out of deception is live in the light of truth, God's word. And Jesus made it very clear when he spoke to the devil, the liar himself in the wilderness. You find in Matthew 4, when this Jesus led the spirit into the wilderness to be tempted of the devil. It's interesting there. And it says in Matthew 4, but he answered and said, it is written, man shall

0: shall not live by bread alone, but by every word that proceedeth out of the mouth of God. And Jesus, now he said, every word of the scripture, not one jot, not one tittle, every word of the scripture, nothing will perish, nothing will change to heaven and earth. No, God's word is forever word. It's a forever word. And it speaks to us, and we need to hear God's word. Jesus is the word. The Bible says, in the beginning was the word, and the word became, and the word was God. You read that in John 1:1. In the beginning was the Word, and the Word with God, and the Word was God, and the Word became flesh. So many people have a wrong view of Jesus, like Jehovah's Witnesses. They don't have the view of Jesus of the Scriptures. Jesus of the Scriptures, not the Jesus of Jehovah's Witnesses. The Muslims believe in Jesus. The Catholics believe in Jesus. But Jesus is not the Eucharist. Jesus and salvation is not in tradition. Salvation is in Christ and Christ alone. You see, the question is, do you believe the Scriptures? Or are you fashioning Jesus after your imagination? The Bible says, be not deceived. You see, a lot of people believe in the Jesus of their imagination. Like the homosexual believes, Jesus said it's okay to be homosexual. But God forgives the sin of homosexuality, but it's not okay unless you repent of that sin. And the Bible warns us of that sin. So people have a sin, the Jesus that's okay to be sinful and be a pervert. And how Jesus, that kind of Jesus. That Jesus doesn't exist. So Jesus warns us, be not deceived. In fact, you read in 1 Corinthians 6, if you want to take your Bibles and turn there, it actually has the word deceived in there. In verse, it said, nay, you do wrong and defraud that your brother. Being defrauded, listen, verse 9, know ye not that the unrighteous shall not inherit the kingdom of God? Don't you know that, Jesus, the Bible says, that's God's word saying it to you? Don't you know that? That, listen, you know not, don't you know that it's unrighteous shall not inherit the kingdom of God? And you know what? It amplifies that with these words. Be not deceived. And that is, be not deceived. You can't go to heaven, the Bible says, embracing these sins. That's what it says. Be not deceived. Are you deceived? Do you have the Jesus that embraces these things? It's okay when it's not okay? Here, what's not okay? What's the Bible says what's not okay? It said neither fornicators nor adulterers. You know what adulterers are? The Bible, it defines adultery. Covetousness. The sin of covetousness. You know, the Bible says, I shall not covet thy neighbor's wife. You know how a lot of people get divorced and they marry another? Because they coveted their neighbor's wife. They coveted that which was not. They've already married, but now they're coveting their neighbor's wife. So they discard their wife and pursue a coveted, heartful covetousness, their neighbor's wife. A lot of the corruption in this world, a lot of the madness is happening in this world, a lot of meanness, a lot of bribery. Like, how can Big Pharma buy the hearts of our congressmen and senators? How can a person run for office and come out with just an ordinary person, an ordinary income, get in the office in a matter of days and years, they come, years. It doesn't take very long. They become millionaires. How does that happen? It's a sin of covetousness. They're bribed, they're blackmailed by Big Pharma or some sin they did, and they're trying to cover that sin. Bribery and blackmail is a very real part of political leaders. You wonder why they vote the way they do, because they're bought or bribed or blackmail or both, bribe or blackmail. And it's deceit. Listen to what the Bible says here. Deceit. The old deceitful heart. Be not deceived, neither fornicators, nor adulterers, nor adulterers. Adultery. Thou shalt not commit adultery. You know, the day is, you know, it's like it's no big deal. You know, the Bible, divorce, you know, God still hates divorce. He always has hate divorce. And the Bible says he hates divorce. He despises divorce. And yet we make it common, easy to get divorced in our culture. We see Jesus said, Jesus didn't say it's okay. It's not okay. Can you be forgiven? Yes. But don't say it's okay. Be not deceived. Nor adulterers, nor the effeminate. That's your trans movement. Those men who act like women when they're men, it's a perversion of the heart. They were born to be trans. That is a false teaching in our culture. Some churches have embraced it. Those churches that teach that, teach homosexuality, are false teachers, and they have a different Jesus. They do not have the Jesus of the Scripture. Jesus did not say it was okay. Jesus said, repent of your sin, not embrace the sin. And what the Bible calls sin is sin. What the Bible calls evil is evil. What the Bible calls good is good. In fact, the Bible says, woe to those who call good evil and evil good, who put life for darkness and darkness for light. Woe to those who put bitter for sweet and sweet for bitter. You know, it's amazing. People think you're supposed to accept, Jesus accepts all religion. No, he doesn't. He doesn't accept the Jesus, the religions that make a different Jesus, the Jesus of their imagination. The Mormons have a different Jesus. The Mormons are not Christians. The Bible says you should live by every word that proceeded out of the mouth of God. The Father even said to the disciples on the Mount of Transfiguration, said, this is my beloved Son, and whom I well please. Listen to him. Friend, listen to what Jesus said. You know, Jesus said, woe to those who were vipers and whitewashed tombs. He was talking about the religious establishment. There's a lot of religion in the world, but they don't worship the Jesus of the Scriptures. Do you worship the Jesus of the Scripture? Not the Jesus of your religion, not the Jesus of your imagination, the Jesus of the Scriptures. The Bible says, Jesus said himself, there'll be many false Christs, many false Jesuses, and the world's full of fakery today, of people that have a false Jesus and not the Jesus of the Scriptures. You need to have great discernment. How do you have discernment? Well, you need to have fellowship in a church that teaches and preaches the Bible, has God-fearing values. So he said, no, not even if effeminate, nor abusers. Abusers are sodomites. Sodomites are homosexuals. And this is what it says, of themselves with mankind. Abusers of themselves with mankind. That's a sodomite. A homosexual is a sodomite. The fact the Bible said calls them dogs. It said the dogs shall not enter the kingdom of God. You find that in Revelation. Nor thieves, nor covetous. You hear that word covetous. Nor drunkards, nor revilers, nor extortioners shall inherit the kingdom of God. Now, you hear that? Be not deceived. You see, there's a Jesus that says, all this is okay. You can be all these things and enter the kingdom of God. Now, friends, you can enter the kingdom of God. We're all sinners. We've all sinned against God. But you must come to Jesus. You must say, I was wrong. When all these things are wrong, you cannot say it's okay. It's not okay. Don't be deceived, the Bible says. That's a different Jesus you worship that says, my sin is okay. Your sin is not okay. You need forgiveness. You need to come to the cross. A thief on the cross needed forgiveness. He turned to Jesus. He called upon Jesus. Remember me this day. The Bible says, whosoever shall call upon the name of the Lord shall be saved. And about all these sins, it says, and such were some of you, but you are washed. But you are sanctified, but you are justified in the name of the Lord Jesus and by the Spirit of God. Now, friend, do you know the Jesus of the Scriptures? Not the Jesus of your imagination, but the Jesus of the Scripture. The Bible said we've all sinned and come short of the glory of God. The Bible says the wages of sin is death, but the gift of God is eternal life in Jesus Christ our Lord. The Bible makes very clear, if we confess with our lips Jesus is Lord and believe in our heart that God has raised him from the dead, thou shalt be saved. Friends, I encourage you, call upon the Jesus of the Scripture before it is eternally too late.
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4: Turn, if you would, in your Bibles to Paul's letter to the Thessalonians, 2 Thessalonians today. Last week we looked at 1 Thessalonians, and today 2 Thessalonians. 2 Thessalonians, and then also the book of Acts, chapter 17, the book of Acts, chapter 17. Most of Paul's letters, Paul wrote 13 letters that are in the New Testament, are outworkings of his missionary travels. So most of the New Testament letters come out of the book of Acts, come out of the travels and places and people that you find in the book of Acts. You find Timothy and Titus in the book of Acts. You find, of course, the Philippians, the Galatians, the Ephesians, Philemon. It all flows, most of all, most of it flows from the book of Acts. The book of Acts takes you from the resurrection of Jesus, which probably occurred in 33 AD, all the way to 62 AD, where Paul was in prison in Rome. So the book of Acts covers about 30 years of time, and it covers the from about 33 to 62 AD. And of course, a few of the letters follow that. Paul was released from his first Roman imprisonment and then rearrested around 66 or 67 and was put to death by Nero in Rome. So today we're looking at Paul's letter to the Thessalonians. We're looking at 2 Thessalonians, but in the book of Acts, you'll find that account in Acts 17. All righty. Well, let's ask the Lord's blessing as we open his word today. Would you, Brother Fariso, ask the Lord to bless his word today?

Amen. Thank you, sir. Paul's letters to the Thessalonians are probably letters number 2 and 3, chronologically. Paul probably wrote the first letter to the Thessalonians in around 50 or 51 A.D. from Corinth. And then he wrote the second letter to the Thessalonians about 9 to 12 months later. We call it 2 Thessalonians because it was the second letter. Paul only spent a short amount of time at Thessalonica, but he did delve quite deep into theology, into biblical theology. Of course, Paul's messages were all Bible-based. I mentioned in Sunday school this morning that a recent survey put out by Ligonier Ministries, the Bible-believing Presbyterians, and Crossway Ministries out of Nashville, Tennessee, the Baptists, have showed that most people who claim to be Christians have very poor biblical understanding. 51% said that the Holy Spirit is a power or influence, not a person. Bad theology, wrong thoughts concerning God. All of us are theologians because we all have thoughts concerning God. Paul wrote the letters to the Thessalonians because they had questions about what he had taught them, specifically questions about the second coming of Christ. For the Thessalonians, life was not easy. And today, for believers, life isn't easy as well. The Bible tells us that those who live godly in Christ will suffer persecution. Noted, if you would, in Acts 17, Paul, after traveling down to Thessalonica, chapter 17 of Acts, now when they had passed through Amphipolis and Apollonia, they came to Thessalonica. You can still go there today. It's still a city. It's a beautiful city, and there are some ruins there. I've never been, but you can actually go online and see photos of the biblical lands. Where there was a synagogue of the Jews, then Paul, as his custom was, went into them and for 3 Sabbaths reasoned with them from the Scriptures. I believe you had to have at least 10 Jewish men to form a synagogue. That's the number that comes to mind. And Thessalonica had a lot of Jewish people there. There's Jewish people, of course, in Venice, Florida. Some of your doctors might be Jewish. And as you have opportunity, you might share with them that you thank God for the Jewish people. And you're very thankful that God called Abraham out of Ur of the Chaldees and gave him wonderful and unconditional promises, promises of blessing to all of the world, Genesis 12, 1 and 2, where the Lord told Abraham, I'm going to bless the world through you. Remember what Jesus said in John 4, salvation is of the Jews. And remember that Jesus is a Jew, absolutely. Well, Paul went to the synagogue because that's where the Jewish people met. Anti-Semitism is growing. They say in England, 300%. You heard what happened in Manchester, England last week. But did you know that right down here on Auburn Road, there was a threat to the Jewish community center of Venice? And the police rushed down Auburn Road with their sirens blazing in order to protect our dear Jewish friends just a half mile from where you're seated. Yeah. Anti-Semitism. It's in our own backyard. Well, Paul was, of course, a Jewish man, and he went to the synagogue because
we have a lot in common with the Jewish people. And Paul, of course, had a lot in common with them. He was himself and is a Jew, and it was their Bible Paul preached. Paul preached the Hebrew Scriptures. We do too. Well, noted if you would, in verse 2 of chapter 17, Paul, as his custom was, went into them and for three Sabbaths reasoned with them from the Scriptures, explaining and demonstrating that the Messiah, the word Christ is just the Greek word for the Hebrew word Messiah, the Anointed One. This would be Psalm 110. Psalm 110 is a psalm that we need to know. The Lord said to my Lord, sit at my right hand till I make your enemies your footstool. Psalm 2, Psalm 110, the Messiah, the Anointed One of God, the Lord Jesus. Explaining and demonstrating that the Messiah, we say Christ because that's the Greek equivalent to Messiah, had to suffer and rise again from the dead. Christ is not Jesus' last name, it's his title. He's the Christ, the Messiah, the Anointed One of God. And Paul shared with them that the Messiah had to suffer and rise again from the dead. This would be Isaiah 63. Isaiah 63, of course. Isaiah 53. Did I say 63? Isaiah 53. It begins in 52:13 and goes through 53:12. The Messiah had to suffer. The king had to die. Jesus came 2,000 years ago not to begin his kingdom, but to begin his church. He came to seek and to save. He didn't come to rule and to reign. Jesus came 2,000 years ago to give his life a ransom for many. But he's coming again to rule and to reign. He's coming again to establish his kingdom. He's coming again to bring justice for all. Have you ever heard that statement? Justice for all. Who's going to bring justice for all? Well, the judge, the Messiah, the King of Kings, and the Lord of Lords. The Christ had to suffer and rise again from the dead, saying, this Jesus whom I preach to you is the Christ. And some of them were persuaded. And a great number of the devout Greeks, and not a few of the leading women. So here you've got some Jews that believed Paul's message. You've got some Greeks that believed it, some Gentiles, and you've got some women who believe the message. And they joined with Paul and Silas. But some of the Jewish people didn't like what they heard Paul preach. Verse 5, but the Jews who were not persuaded, becoming envious, took some of the evil men from the marketplace and gathering a mob set all the city in an uproar and attacked the house of Jason and sought to bring them out to the people. So it doesn't take too many to start a riot. And soon enough, they had a riot in Thessalonica. And they brought out some of the bad people who were willing to do bad things. And they sought to bring out Jason and some other of the believers. When they didn't find Paul, look at it in verse 6, they dragged Jason out of his living room and some brethren to the rulers of the city. These who have turned the world upside down have come here too. Look at what a testimony. These were Christians that were making a difference. Don't we all want to make a difference in the lives of others? Well, we have to make a difference through the power of the Spirit of God. We only can make a difference as the Lord uses us. The power is not ours, but it's Christ living through us. You don't know the difference you make in the lives of other people when you're doing the things the Lord has called you to do. You just don't know
the difference you're making in the lives of people. And these are the people that were dragging Jason out of the house. They said, these are the people that have turned the world upside down. That's a good testimony. Jason has harbored them, and these are all acting contrary to the decrees of Caesar, saying there's another king, Jesus. And they troubled the crowd and the rulers of the city when they heard these things. So when they had taken security from Jason and the rest, they let him go. They asked for $1,000 and let him go back home. Then the brethren immediately sent Paul and Silas away by night to Berea. When they arrived, they went into the synagogue of the Jews. And the Jews in Berea were more willing to listen to the conversation instead of shooting the person that they didn't like what he had to say. People still do that today. Note it, if you would, in verse 10, the Jews of Berea were more fair-minded, more noble. They weren't Christians. They were just willing to listen to the message. But some followed down to Berea from Thessalonica and caused problems there. It was out of this Paul writes 2 Thessalonians. Note it, if you would, turn over to our text today in 2 Thessalonians. 1 Thessalonians, 2 Thessalonians. Right before Timothy and Titus. Trials and persecution are the norm for the children of God who are growing and serving the Lord. Paul was thrown into prison in Philippi, but before that he was beaten with rods and beaten with whips, thrown into prison. Then he went to Thessalonica and they started a riot. They wanted to hurt him. And then Paul went to Athens, and he didn't have much success there. Only a few people trusted Christ when Paul preached in Athens, but thank God some did. And then Paul went to Corinth, and he spent 18 months there. And it was while he was at Corinth, Paul sent Timothy back to Thessalonica to see how the people were doing, because trials can get you down. Look at it, if you would, in chapter 1 of 2 Thessalonians. Paul, Silvanus, and Timothy. Silas and Silvanus are the same person. They're still together. They were together a year earlier. They're still together. They're still in Corinth. And they are working together. Thank God for people that work together. We need each other. The church doesn't rest upon one person. The church belongs to Jesus, and we're all laborers together. All of us have a function that God's called us to do. We're all members of the body, and you're needed. You're needed in God's work. You're needed in God's work. Paul had Silas, he had Timothy, he had different people as well. In Corinth, Paul had a dear lady who was a dear, dear friend. Remember her name? Phoebe. Phoebe. What an amazing woman. What's God called you to do? Well, Paul had Timothy and he had Silas. And he's writing this letter to the believers back in Thessalonica. Look at what he says in verse 2. Grace to you and peace from God our Father and the Lord Jesus Christ. God is a triune God, and they are co-equal in glory and majesty and in honor. Grace to you and peace from God our Father and the Lord Jesus Christ. Don't say God, Jesus, Holy Spirit, because you've just spoken a heretical statement. It's not God, Jesus, and the Holy Spirit. It's Father, Son, Holy Spirit. God is three person,
It's God the Father, Jesus, and the Holy Spirit. See the difference? We are bound to thank God always for you, brethren, because it's the right thing to do. Because your faith is growing. Look at what he says there. Like a good garden, those plants are thriving. Look at what he says. Your faith is growing. Your faith is always either increasing or decreasing. Faith and faithfulness are kind of hand in hand. Your faith grows exceedingly, and the love of every one of you abounds toward each other. Anytime you find genuine faith, you'll find genuine love. Where you don't have genuine love, you don't have genuine faith. Faith and love are hand in hands. We might call them kissing cousins. Well, we don't recommend that. Yep. Genuine faith is always accompanied with genuine love. And their faith was growing. And their love was being demonstrated to one another. Look at what he says in verse 4. He says, "We brag about you all the time. We ourselves boast of you among the churches for your endurance." See the word patience? It's the word endurance. Hard times cause people to quit. People quit during hard times, but these guys and gals, they had endurance. The word endurance here is interesting. It means to bear up patiently under a heavy load. Life is stressful. Ministry is difficult. Life is difficult. And trials and troubles are the norm, but can't we do all things through Christ who strengthens us? Look at what he says. Your faith, your love, your endurance. Their endurance was evidence of their true faith. Their faith and love grew, and they endured difficulties. Your endurance and faith in all of your persecutions and tribulations that you endure, which is manifest evidence of the righteous judgment of God, that you may be counted worthy of the kingdom of God. Our suffering doesn't get us to heaven, but our suffering is evidence that we're on our way there. Our suffering is evidence that we belong to Jesus. Jesus said, if they've hated me, they're going to hate you. The church should not try to get the world to love it. God hasn't called us to make the world comfortable. And let me say, dear friend, he hasn't called us to make each other comfortable as well. Comfort might be one of the worst things for us. We need, what does the Bible say in Proverbs? Iron sharpens iron, so a man sharpens the countenance of his friend. If we're going to sharpen the lawnmower blades, men, we're going to get the file out to do it. I don't mind doing it. I enjoy sharpening the lawnmower blades. Sure, I ruin a few. Sure, do I? I'm not an expert. And my method of balancing the blade is to put the pencil in the hole and put it in the vise and see if it's level on either side. I enjoy tinkering on things, but I'll tell you what, when we're going to sharpen the blade, sparks are going to fly. Now, I've got some friends who like to get out the grinder, but I back up because those pieces of metal are flying everywhere. Let me get out the grinder. I don't think so. I might lose a finger. Get out the little grinder. I don't think I can't do that. But I can put the blade in the vise, and I can get the file out, and I can sure go to town on it. Don't mind that at all. And you know what? God hasn't called us to be comfortable. I think maybe one of the worst things, people want to be comfortable. Want to be comfortable in church, comfortable at home, comfortable at that. Well, I'll tell you what, when they grabbed Jason and hauled him out of his living room and took him downtown and said, "You're causing trouble for the city because of your love for Christ."
You know, when they beat the apostles in Acts chapter 5, they went home and said, "Thank God we suffered today for Jesus. Thank God we were counted worthy to suffer for his sake." He was willing to die naked on a cross. Am I not willing to suffer a little bit for him? I'll tell you what motivates me. What motivates me is love for Christ. I want to the day I die to do what I do for Jesus, dear friend. He deserves it. He deserves it. Do what I do for Jesus. Well, that's what these Christians were doing. Look at what he says. Paul says, "We're bragging about you because you're faithful in the difficulties. You've got some sticking power. You've got some endurance. You can bear up patiently under a heavy load." And you know what? Verse 5. "It's manifest evidence of the righteous judgment of God that you may be counted worthy of the kingdom of God." Today we're not in the kingdom, but we're on our way there. Today's not a day of glory. It's a day of suffering. 11 of the 12 apostles died martyr deaths. They didn't have what TV preachers have, 5 homes across the country and millions of dollars in the bank. It's not wrong to have 5 homes and it's not wrong to have millions of dollars, but it sure is when you've stolen it from the Lord's sheep. When you've stolen it from the Lord's sheep. They threw Jim Baker in prison. He should have stayed there. He got out and caused more trouble. Yeah. These TV preachers, many of them are, what would you call it? They're charlatans. That's the word. They should go to work for the circus because they can steal money quite easy down at the circus from people. It's true. Well, look at what Paul says. Today's not a day of glory, it's a day of hardship. Verse 5. "Manifest evidence of the righteous judgment of God that you may be counted worthy of the kingdom of God for which you suffer, since it is a righteous thing with God to repay with tribulation those who trouble you, and to give you who are troubled rest." Rest with us, noted if you would, class, when the Lord Jesus is revealed from heaven. You say, "Brett, when are we going to be able to rest?" Well, I'll tell you when. When the Lord comes to get us, we'll be able to rest. Rest with us when the Lord Jesus is revealed from heaven with his mighty angels in flaming fire, taking vengeance on those who do not know God and on those who do not obey the gospel of the Lord Jesus Christ. These shall be punished with, look, everlasting destruction from the presence of the Lord. What makes hell hell? God doesn't show his face there. God doesn't show his face there. And when God shows his face, let me just say, all our desires and joys are realized. Our joys are found in God when he smiles on us. "These shall be punished with everlasting destruction," verse 9, "from the presence of the Lord and from the glory of his power when he comes at the second coming of Christ." Noted, if you would, verse 10. "In that day to be glorified in his saints and to be admired among all those who believe, because you believed the message, because our testimony among you was believed." How important is the gospel? Well, it's heaven and hell difference. How important is the gospel? Well, it's a heaven and hell difference. How important is the good news of Jesus? Well, it's a heaven and hell difference. And the world's heading to judgment. Jesus is coming again at his second advent. He's coming to judge the world. Have you read Revelation 19? Have you read Zechariah 14? Have you read
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0: I'm Ruth Kramer with Mission Network News. Chinese believers need our strategic prayers. The recent World Day of Prayer for the Church in China offered a helpful focus. Pope Leo XIV prayed for Chinese believers to be witnesses of hope and peace. Eric Berkland of China Partner says believers also need prayer for enduring faith as they long for greater religious freedom. They face restrictions and growing government pressure on churches. Despite these challenges, churches continue bringing Christ's hope to their communities. Pray for their faith to endure. And since March 1st, more than 4.3 million people have been displaced across Iran, Lebanon, Afghanistan, and Pakistan. Even after conflicts end, the effects of displacement last for years. Rana Fakhouri with the MENA Leadership Center says their recent training helped more than 30 Christian leaders learn about refugee ministry. God is raising his people across the MENA region to minister with gospel faithfulness. So pray for healing and the peace of Christ to spread. Mission Network News, a service of One Way Ministries. I'm Heath Kramer.
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0: You know, we've prayed about this for months, and it's pretty clear I need to quit my job and take the opportunity.
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0: 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But shouldn't a faith perspective shed a lot more light? 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